know, Dylan has the biggest case of it, but I hear it in Dave's songs too. He died suddenly July 19th, 2002 in Tracy's arms of a massive heart attack. Here's Tanglewood Tree, live from Dave Carter and Tracy Grammer.

0: A new song from Joby Riccio that uses the real-life New Mexico village as a metaphor for a place of retreat where musicians run to escape the emotional difficulties of touring before finally having to face their problems, which is very relatable, except for me, that place is the Dairy Corner in Scarborough, Maine. Soft serve waffle cone, rainbow sprinkles usually does it. That song is from Joby's new album, Face the Feeling. It's Pilar, New Mexico. Lovely Irish reel from Frankie Gavin and a track from the late Dave Carter and Tracy Grammer. Dave died very suddenly, July 19th, 2002. It's Cindy on Folk Alley. Brent Cobb's latest is an acoustic album featuring new stripped-down cuts of songs across his catalog. This one is Live a Song, Write a Memory from Brent Cobb.
1: One, two, three, one.

We call that type of song an explainer. Johnny Cash, known for wearing all black on stage and in public, thought he'd write a song about the reason for that, with the entire song being a protest statement against the treatment of poor people by wealthy politicians, mass incarceration, and the war in Vietnam. From 1971, Man in Black from Johnny Cash. Coming up, we'll hear a set of birthday twins. I'm Cindy Howes, and you're listening to Folk Alley.

Emily Saliers was born July 22nd, 1963. She is one half of Indigo Girls and has a very cool birthday twin who we'll hear in just a moment. But first, let's celebrate Emily with a live track recorded with the Colorado Symphony Orchestra. Also, shout out to Emily for recently going public with her cervical dystonia and essential tremor, which have impacted her voice. Very brave and scary, and your fans love you and are with you. Have a wonderful birthday, Emily. Here's Indigo Girls. Thank you.

Rufus McGarrigle Wainwright, born July 22nd, 1973. He recorded that album Folkocracy to celebrate his 50th birthday a few years back with a bunch of special guests. He said, "I just invited all the singers I greatly admire and always wanted to sing with, like Andrew Bird and Chris Stills on that Neil Young song Harvest." We also heard his birthday twin, Emily Saliers of Indigo Girls, right before that. It's Cindy on Folk Alley. I have a sad songs alert for you. Chris Pierce's new album, Songs for the Heavy Hearted. And here's This Sunlit Morning.

New from Bella White on Folk Alley. That new album is a shift away from what she's been normally doing on her records, which is traditional bluegrass towards a more like folk Americana sound, which was heavily influenced by her move to New Orleans, which is where I met her at Folk Alliance one year when she was like 19 years old. I love her. Bella White, a fantastic new album. Coming up, former teen folk heartthrob. I'm Cindy House, and you're listening to Folk Alley.

Jake Bugg burst onto the scene when he was 18 years old in 2012. He was a shy teenage prodigy from Nottingham, England, quickly became a teenage heartthrob and fixture of the British fashion and celebrity circuit. It was a time filled with pressure and imposter syndrome. Jake is now 32 and records music on his own terms at a slower pace, which is what we love to see. From his second album, Shangri-La, it's Jake Bugg.

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That's the Woodstock icon, Richie Havens, who opened the legendary music festival. He had to play an extended set. And if you asked him, this is so relatable. If you asked Richie Havens how long he played, he would have said 3 hours. But it was, in fact, about 50 minutes, which concluded with the iconic riff on the spiritual song Motherless Child and basically put him on the map forever. That is his song Paradise. We also heard Veranda, new music from a Canadian trad band that sings in Quebecois French. And we started our set with Jake Bugg. It's Cindy House. Thanks for joining me on Folk Alley today. Tony Camel has a great voice that has taken him a lot of places with the band Wood and Wire. He has released a new solo live album. And from it, here is Just Don't Make 'Em from Tony Camel.

was a stubborn man. It was his way or the highway, and he always had a plan. If it broke, you fixed it with your own two hands. You don't hire anyone. Do it.

Thank you.

0: That's Howlin' Wolf. I found this really cool page on the website howlinwolf.com, which was filled with user-generated stories about meeting Howlin' Wolf. It's called Who's Been Talking, and no one's submitted anything since 2002, but it's filled with great stories like this person who saw him perform in 1969 in Milwaukee, and he rode a moped on stage. And also at the break, this person went to get a hot dog and met him, and Howlin' Wolf was like, "How you doing?" And the person's like, "So good." That's the song Who's Been Talking from Howlin' Wolf. 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It's Folk Alley.
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0: Welcome back to another hour of Folk Alley. I'm your host, Cindy Howes. Coming up, new music from the Netherlands, Mary Chapin Carpenter, Pogi LaFarge, and Fruition. But first, Alison Krauss was born July 23rd, 1971. She signed with Rounder Records in 1985, which, if you're doing the math, she was 14, released her first solo album in 1987. She's won the fourth most Grammys in history, 27 awards, 46 nominations. We'll do her a set of songs starting with Acus. That's Alison Krauss and Union Station. Here's Lay My Burden Down from Alison Krauss.

Wrapping up a set for Alison Krauss's birthday, she's released 14 albums, appeared on so many soundtracks, and helped to spark a renewed interest in bluegrass music in the U.S., especially with the O Brother, Where Art Thou soundtrack. That's Down to the River to Pray. Also, Robert Plant and Alison Krauss, from their second record together, we heard them covering Lucinda Williams. And it was Akis starting us off. Happy birthday to the GOAT, Alison Krauss. I'm Cindy Howes. The Dutch singer-songwriter Marika has a new album on the way in September. This song is The Shore. Let's take a listen. This is Marika Borger on Folk Alley.

That's Denisha, who grew up outside of Houston, listening to the Eagles, Vince Gill, Waylon Jennings, Joni Mitchell, Dolly Parton, Neil Young. Also spent a decade in Brooklyn's indie scene before landing in Nashville. I love that album for 2024, Sunset Drive. That's the title track from Denisha. Really vibes well with my 90s alt-rock, alt-country heart. Coming up, A Girl and Her Dog. I'm Cindy Howes, and this is Folk Alley.

Mary Chapin Carpenter's latest album features the song Girl and Her Dog, a reflection on aging gracefully, the comfort of simple routines, and finding contentment in one's own skin. The song was inspired by a passing encounter with a woman on a country road who was in a very sweet truck with her dog in the passenger seat, riding shotgun, of course. MCC made up a story about her and imagined herself as the woman in the truck from her latest, Mary Chapin Carpenter.

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born on the 21st of July, 1948. Happy birthday to Cat Stevens, or what he goes by now, Yousef / Cat Stevens. That song, if you want to sing out, an anthem for radical individuality and freedom, was featured in Harold and Maude in 1971, and that did not have an official soundtrack release until 2007. Also heard Mary Chapin Carpenter from her latest right before that. It's Cindy Howe's I've Always Wondered Where Pokey LaFarge Gets His Old-Timiness From, and it actually comes from his grandfather's. One was a member of the St. Louis Banjo Club who gave him his first guitar and banjo. The other, an amateur historian, taught him about the Civil War and World War II. New album in September from Pokey, and here's The Thing. It's new from Pokey LaFarge.

That's a song from the West Coast Portland band, the Foghorn Stringhorn, Mining Camp Blues. Also heard Big Bill Brunzi with This Train, and it was new from Pokey LaFarge. His new album, Rent Money, is coming out in September. That is The Thing from Pokey LaFarge, who is just trying to make music that AI can't replicate, is what he says. Coming up, a song for Belfast. I'm Cindy Howes. This is Folk Alley.

Claire Sands' new song, Anam Cara, was created in Belfast with the local musicians and singers. Claire's album is not out until October, but she wanted to put this out now due to the riots that were occurring over there. And she says this song is a call to protect and embrace what is around us and a plea for sorrow to come no more for son and daughter, regardless of creed, color, or culture. Here's Claire Sands with Anam Cara. It's new music on Folk Alley.

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Latest from the band Fruition, wrapping up that set with Reason to Live. The new album Something More comes out end of August. Instrumental from everybody's favorite bestie, Sierra Hull, doing The Last Minute. That's from her album 25 Trips. And it was new from the Irish singer Claire Sands, starting us off her new album coming out in October. It's Cindy Howes on Folk Alley. Laura Veers is experiencing a reawakening on her new album Temple Songs. It's the first time she's written, recorded, arranged, produced, and performed entirely on her own, an entire album. She wanted to make something that sounds as organic and human as possible. And at 52, she has reconnected with herself through this radically new process. It's new from Laura Veers.

Nick Drake closing us out today. Really beautiful song, an ode to transformative love and widely considered his most unabashedly joyful and romantic song. He wrote that while staying with John Martin and his wife, Beverly Martin, also a very amazing musician in England. John Cale actually played a huge role in shaping that song sonically. He was fired from Velvet Underground 2 years previous, and he was eager to prove his production skills. 1971's Northern Sky. 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This is Folk Alley.

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2: I'm John DiLiberto, and you're hearing a slow flow echoes from PRX. The current today moves through ambient chamber music from Chad Lawson and Gina Alice, as well as Roger Eno, and then drifts over pure ambient tracks from Tom Eaton off his new album Weather and One Arc Degree from their latest The Forest and the Milky Way. One Arc Degree is Vasilis Kasilidis and Ionis Konstantinos from Greece, as you can tell from those names.

You're hearing a slow flow echoes from PRX, and I'm John DiLiberto. Coming up, the electronic duo One Arc Degree from Greece, and I've got some Roger Eno, but let's start with Gina Alice and Chad Lawson. This is Of Twilight Skies.

Es wäre mir diese Morgenstunden schon seit langer Zeit. Heute ist eine

Howling Loon with Almontione, and Howling Loon is pretty much Jeff Oster. That came out of One Arc Degree with Oceans Gone from the album The Forest and the Milky Way. Omar Ahmed in there with Lapses from Inheritance, and we heard Roger Eno, just a really pretty piece, Low Cloud, Dark Skies from his album The Turning Year. Up the top, Chad Lawson and Gina Alice. Coming up in the next half hour, I've got some guitar ambiences by Quiet Resonance. It's all ahead as the slow flow continues from PRX. Did you know about the Echoes app? It's a way you can hear all kinds of music from the Echoes soundscape. You can dial up the Echoes podcast, listen to our live recordings, and check out what's coming up. 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

You're hearing a slow flow echoes from PRX, and I'm John DiLiberto, and as we always do in the second half hour of the flow, it's going to go about 29 minutes nonstop, so sit back and relax. It's going to include Tom Eaton, Quiet Resonance, and a really great track by Forrest Fang. But let's start with guitarist Michelle Qureshi. Actually, she's a multi-instrumentalist, but this piece is guitar. It's called Hidden Lines, and it's from her EP, A Blueprint for Life.

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What a great track from Forrest Fang, definitely one of our most original composers and a master of world fusion, as you could tell in that particular piece called Zone 1 from the album Ancient Machines. That came out of Quiet Resonance. He's a guitarist from Mississippi, I think, and he does all his stuff in his home. Really nice, though, Snowblind, title piece to his album, and Tom Eaton in there with Weathering, title piece to his latest recording. Up the top, Michel Qureshi. I'm John DiLiberto. Thank you so much for being with me in this first hour of A Slow Flow Echoes. You know, you can hear the Slow Flow and every Echoes program whenever you want, wherever you are, if you subscribe to Echoes Online. 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Jeff Town is the producer of Echoes. He also sequenced today's Slow Flow. 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

0: music out of Australia is ahead when we hear Brambles from the album Charcoal. And I've got a track from the Cosmic Vibrations Volume 4 compilation. It's by No One. That's a name, and it is Someone on a Slow Flow Echoes.
1: 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Maine Public was founded by the University of Maine System and Colby, Bates, and Bowdoin Colleges.
0: I'm John DiLiberto, and you're hearing Slow Flow Echoes from PRX. Drifting through the current this hour is music by Akrisa and Mazitar from their album of Persian Fusion, Where You Are Now. I've also got some Fiona Joy Hawkins teaming up with violinist Rebecca Daniel, and we'll hear something from Jesse Cook off an album he released during the pandemic, Libre. It's another inventive release from the Canadian Nouveau Flamenco guitarist.

Music by Jesse Cook. It's all in the current of the Slow Flow Echoes. From his album Redis, which was an Echo CD of the month of last year, here's Bruno Sanfilippo and Global.

You're hearing a slow flow echoes from PRX, and I'm John DiLiberto. Coming up, I've got music from Jesse Cook and George Fitzgerald, but let's start with Anna. Full name is Anna Miranda, which I think is a pretty great stage name, but I guess she's decided not to use it. She's an electronic musician out of Brazil, and her latest album is Intentions.

The time travelers of the harmonic interval, who we used to know as Richard Ashe. This is from his first album under that long name, and we heard Moonwalk from that one. That came out of Jesse Cook and Oren from the album Libre, and Of Dream with Certain Degree before that from an EP, Millennium. George Fitzgerald in there, and up at the top, Anna with Invitation. And I invite you to stay with us in the next half hour of A Slow Flow Echoes. It's going to include some Okai and Balmoray. You can get a playlist for today's Slow Flow on our website. That is at echoes.org. We have playlists for all of our shows up there, and it'll have links to these albums and tunes. Just go to echoes, echoes.org. Stay with me. Slow Flow continues from PRX. Did you know about the Echoes app? It's a way you can hear all kinds of music from the Echoes soundscape. 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

You're hearing a slow flow echoes from PRXN. I'm John DiLiberto. And like the second half hour, we go 29 minutes nonstop in the fourth half hour. It's going to include Brambles, Fiona Joy Hawkins and Rebecca Daniel, Okai, Val Murray, and No One. So we're going to start with Akrisa and Mazitar from their album called Where You Are Now.

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0: Music by No One. One of those names that works in print, but of course on the air and spoken word doesn't come out quite right. Unsaid, the track from the album Cosmic Vibrations, Volume 4. Really nice compilation. Bal Murray before that with Elsewhere from their latest Pendant World. And we heard Okai with Summer Tale from the album Game Trails. That was an Echoes CD of the month a while back. Every month on Echoes, we pick out our favorite album and we send it to members of the Echoes CD of the Month Club. 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Just go to echoes.org, find out more about the Echoes CD of the Month Club. Once again, that's Echoes, echoes.org. Before Okai, Fiona Joy Hawkins and Rebecca Daniel with Celtic Contemplation, and Brambles, and they're an electronic musician out of Australia, In the Androgynous Dark, the name of that track from her album Charcoal. And over the top, Akriza and Mazitar. I'm John DiLiberto. Thank you so much for being with me in the second hour of A Slow Flow Echoes. Jeff Towne is the producer of the show. 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

The progressive label is growing, and it has nothing to do with politics. In music, the term has a history that goes back to progressive folk in the 1930s. After that came progressive jazz from the 1940s to the 1970s, progressive rock, pop, and bluegrass in the 1960s, progressive country in the 1970s, progressive metal in the 1980s, and progressive electronic and progressive house in the 1990s. Progressive is what happens when a genre has matured, and there's an abundance of highly skilled musicians who want to stay creatively challenged. I'm Stephen Hill, and on this transmission of Hearts of Space, if the progressive label means expanding stylistic and conceptual boundaries and synthesizing cultural influences, then I'm going to say we're overdue for a genre and a program called Progressive Ambient. We have music from ambient veterans Paul Godwin and Miguel Noya, mightily inspired by Estonian electronic guitarist Robert Jurjendal from Samliku, by ambient godfather Brian Eno with J. Peter Schwalm from Drawn from Life, and by Massergy from Fire Opal. We dial it back with music by synthesist Craig Padilla and guitarist Marvin Allen from Toward the Horizon, by cloud guitarist John Durant from Parting Is, by pioneering German electronic guitarist Manuel Gottsching from The Best of the Private Tapes, and a far-flung track by Hammock from the Sleepover Series, Volume 1. All that plus an environment by Chicago soundscape composer Eyes Cast Down from The White Island. It's a journey to the creative edge of the ambient guitarverse. Progressive Ambient on this transmission of Hearts of Space.

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a program called Progressive Ambient, on this transmission of Hearts of Space. We began with music by ambient veterans Miguel Noya and Paul Godwin, with Estonian guitarist Robert Uriendahl from Samliku. Then a piece by German musician J. Peter Schwalm and English ambient definer Brian Eno from Drawn from Life. After that, one more selection by Noya, Godwin, and Uriendahl from Samliku. And then music by Masser G, Austin, Texas ambient musician Eric Jensen from Fire Opal. And from Redding, California, two pieces by synthesist Craig Padilla and guitarist Marvin Allen from Toward the Horizon. Later, music by Boston and Portland cloud guitarist John Durant from Parting Is, a piece by German musician Manuel Gottsching of Ashra Temple from The Best of the Private Tapes, and a selection by the Nashville post-rock guitar duo Hammock, Mark Bird and Andrew Thompson, from the Sleepover series, Volume 1. And finally, this music by Chicago soundscape composer Eyes Cast Down, the project of Greg Moorcroft, from The White Island. This edition of Hearts of Space was produced by Steve Davis and Stephen Hill. You heard program number 1213, Progressive Ambient. 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

0: to Ed Marcy's track, L'Equation. That's it for this week's Arts Hour. Thank you, as always, for your ears. And thank you to both my guests, Diego Cespedes and Leila Latif. For now, from me, Nikki Beatty, studio managers Jackie Marjoram and Giles Aspen, and producers Nikki Paxman and Kieran Birmingham, see you next week.
1: 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Travel with Rick Steves is next. It's 6 o'clock.
2: A stonemason helps us look at ancient societies from England to Egypt, Mexico, and China, where we can still view the stoneworks and monuments they built centuries ago.
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2: Take a drive on the legendary Route 66 on its centennial for a road trip celebration of what remains of America's Mother Road. There's a bipartisan push to give it federal parks protection as a National Historic Trail.
5: The most endangered aspects of Route 66 right now are the authentic motels and auto courts and the bridges.
2: And we'll also tip our hats at the goddesses of great Western art. Come along for a fun ride in the hour ahead. It's Travel with Rick Steves.
6: Live from NPR News in Washington, I'm Windsor Johnston. The United States has launched another round of airstrikes against Iran after an attack in Jordan killed two American service members. NPR's Emily Feng reports Iran's new supreme leader has issued a statement following the latest attacks.
7: We have Iran's elusive new supreme leader, Mujtaba Khamenei, issuing a statement. The younger Khamenei has not been seen since his father was killed in U.S. and Israeli strikes. So you're about to hear a newscaster reading aloud a statement today that's attributed to him.
8: سلام و درود و سپاس بر شما که با حماسه بی‌نظیر و تاریخی خود.
7: Later in the statement, Khamenei blames the restart of war on the U.S. and then in the statement also says that Iran, quote, has unforgettable lessons in store for the U.S.
6: That's NPR's Emily Feng reporting. A produce supplier is recalling all of its iceberg lettuce from the U.S. market, including at some Walmart stores. NPR's Kristen Wright reports the greens may be contaminated with cyclospora, a parasite that can cause severe diarrhea.
9: Taylor Farms is pulling its shredded iceberg lettuce sourced from Mexico from 27 states. The company said in a statement the lettuce, quote, has the potential to be contaminated with cyclospora and that customers who bought it should throw it away immediately. Taylor Farms added on social media, none of its salad kits are associated with the outbreak that's causing severe illness and diarrhea. More than 1,600 cases have been reported to the CDC. On Friday, the agency linked the intestinal illness to iceberg lettuce at Taco Bell locations in 5 states, Indiana, Kentucky, Michigan, Ohio, and West Virginia. Taylor Farms' recall suggests the possibly contaminated lettuce may have been more widely distributed than first indicated. Kristen Wright, NPR News.
6: France is blocking access to the popular prediction market site Polymarket. NPR's Bobby Allen reports authorities say it violates the country's gambling rules and can be susceptible to market manipulation.
10: France already restricted access to Polymarket, but hundreds of thousands of people were still accessing it through a virtual private network, which can disguise someone's location. Now Paris authorities ordered the country's internet service providers to block anyone from going to the site. Switzerland, Belgium, Spain, and other European countries have also blocked Polymarket. In the U.S., meanwhile, Polymarket.com is also banned under a Biden-era settlement. But the Trump administration has taken a hands-off approach to the billions of dollars of bets on the site for things like sports, elections, and war. Paris police suspect one trader made money on a market on the city's highest temperature by manipulating an official weather reading device at the Charles de Gaulle Airport. Bobby Allen, NPR News.
6: This is NPR News in Washington. Early voting is underway in Tennessee ahead of next month's primary elections. Voters are choosing candidates for governor and the U.S. House, many of them in newly redrawn congressional districts. The Republican-led legislature approved the new map after President Trump pushed for redistricting, and the Supreme Court weakened federal protections against racial discrimination in voting. Cynthia Abrams of member station WPLN in Nashville reports.
11: The redistricting effort has left Memphis and Nashville carved into three different districts, some of which span the length of roughly half the state. The new boundaries mean some candidates no longer live in the district they are running in, and other candidates entered the race merely 3 months ago. Gary Stovall lives in Columbia, roughly an hour south of Nashville. Stovall wanted to vote for the mayor of Columbia, who is running for Congress. But under the new maps, Columbia residents can't vote for him.
12: We was kind of looking forward to one person. We know him very well, and we know what he stands for. But the other guys, we don't know that much about him.
11: Tennessee's primary will be held on August 6th. For NPR News, I'm Cynthia Abrams in Nashville.
6: Fans of the television drama Outlander will soon have a chance to own a piece of the hit series. Costumes, props, and set pieces from the show are going up for auction in London after 8 seasons. The collection includes Claire's red ball gown and hundreds of other memorabilia. The items will go on display Monday ahead of a live auction on August 5th. I'm Windsor Johnston, NPR News, in Washington.
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2: Author John Steinbeck dubbed it The Mother Road as an escape route from the Oklahoma Dust Bowl. We'll celebrate 100 years of U.S. Route 66 and its neon-lit nostalgia a little later in the hour. And a guide from Italy introduces us to the all-season appeal of the Dolomites, where the Alps put on an Italian accent. Let's start today's Travel with Rick Steves with a return visit from master stonemason Richard Rhodes. Like a lot of young people, Richard Rhodes left home after high school to find his way in the world. But while he started out studying at the London Academy of Music and Dramatic Art, he ended up in Italy, searching for a modern connection to medieval rituals. And he found it in the form of the Freemasons Guild in Siena. As one of the oldest operating craft guilds, it provided a direct but secretive link to Europe's great cathedrals, passing down techniques from master to apprentice for centuries. When he somehow convinced an old master mason to give him a chance, Richard became the first non-Italian apprentice in that guild in over 700 years, and as it turns out, the last as well. Richard has worked as a sculptor and stonemason ever since, drawing on the lessons he learned alongside the cathedral masters in Italy. His book is Stone, Ancient Craft to Modern Mastery, and he joins us now on Travel with Rick Steves for a stonemason's tour of Europe. Richard, thanks for being here.
14: My pleasure.
2: I'm just so fascinated by your book, and it has me wondering, how can appreciating architecture like you, like a stonemason, enhance our travel experiences? How do you view things differently than the typical tourist visiting the great sites of Europe?
14: Well, it's a beautiful question. When I walk those streets and see those buildings, I feel the difficulty of, A, they had a plan, they had an idea, a vision for what they wanted to build. Then they had to go find the stone, find the source of the material. And then moving stone is a major obstacle that every civilization has to solve. Like, how did they get it, you know, whether it's 2 miles away or or 100 miles away or further, you know, the Romans brought slabs from all over their empire, thousands of miles. And how did they do that? And then, of course, it had to be processed. You know, how do you shape a stone, break a stone? And then there's the templating and the geometry and crafting it into specific shapes and then numbering it, keeping track of it all. There's no computers.
15: And stacking it up so it doesn't fall down.
14: And then you've got to get it up there with no crane, with no scaffold.
15: Didn't they build Gothic cathedrals higher and higher and higher until they started to finally fall down and they realized, I guess, we've reached our limits.
14: I discuss failures, masonry failures, because the genre is full of catastrophic failures.
15: And a lot of times.
14: And there's a lot of learning that happens from failures.
15: And there's a lot of wonder because it's very evocative to me that when I go to the gate at Mycenae, the Lion's Gate. And I look at the size of those stones and I think that was from centuries and centuries before Christ. People even back then looked at it and they said, this is Cyclopean architecture. It couldn't have been done by people. It must have been done by the Cyclops because these stones were so large. How did they get them up? It's a wonder through the ages.
14: It's a wonder. And actually, I think the emotional power of particularly the Lion's Gate is something that even today has tremendous impact as you walk up that incline. And I discuss this in the book. But imagine, that's a 25-ton lintel. So it had to be quarried. It had to be moved up there. It had to be lifted up. And then they weren't really sure of the strength of it, right? So the emotional impact of that entry sequence, which today we're so used to, right?
15: Yeah.
14: We have hydraulic cranes. You take a big
15: people
14: stone.
15: People must have been like scared to walk under it. They'd notice that right away. How can you have such a wide expanse of stone with no support?
14: That's right.
15: You know, one thing I was very impressed by, Richard, in your book was thumbing through it. Stonework is a common denominator of societies and cultures. You've got massive stone pyramids, of course, in Egypt, but you got the same thing in Mexico. And they weren't communicating. You've got ancient walls in China, and you got amazing walls in England.
14: That's right.
15: And it must strike you as somebody who's given this a lot of thought that, of course, an international guild like stonemasons can share their notes, and that's kind of why it's there. But a lot went on in isolated evolutionary circles.
14: That's right. And I think it's fascinating to discover how these completely isolated civilizations came to the same conclusions many times on what was the tooling, what was the best method. And although the expression is radically different, I mean, if we look at the Inca stone walls, you know, there's nothing like that in the world. And we compare the way they did that and maybe look at Great Zimbabwe.
15: But in the precision, you can't put a piece of paper through those stones that the Incas did. When was that?
14: That was like 1450, You know, almost at the time of Shakespeare, we're crafting walls from a Stone Age civilization.
15: Right.
14: They didn't have a written language, they hadn't invented the wheel, and they didn't have metal tools.
15: And they could do things that blow us away today as we visit. This is Travel with Rick Steves. We're getting a stonemason's perspective on our sightseeing right now with Richard Rhodes. His book is Stone, Ancient Craft to Modern Mastery. And it explores the relationship between humankind and stonework and lays out the sacred rules that Richard learned as an apprentice in an ancient Freemasons guild in Tuscany. Richard operates a sculpture studio in Seattle, and his website is RhodesWorksDesign.com. And Rhodes is spelled R-H-O-D-E-S. You know, as a traveler, I'm always curious about the types of stone. And I got to say, it's kind of confusing to me. What do you encounter in a European vacation? You got marble, limestone, granite, porphyry, tufa. What else do we
14: have? So the main building stones, right? There's thousands and thousands of different types of stones. But basically, you have granites. Limestone and marble are essentially the same chemically, but through a metamorphic change, marble has lost its grain structure, but it's basically, it's all calcium.
15: Is one higher quality than the other?
14: They do different things.
15: Okay.
14: If you're carving, you want a stone without grain structure, so marble is ideal.
15: That's why sculptors would prefer marble.
14: Yeah, and then sandstone. So those are the three main ones, but of course you also encounter slates on the roofing. You know, there's other types of stones, schists and things that you'll find in landscape walls. But the main three stones are really your granite, your limestone, your marble, and sandstone.
15: So you put limestone and marble together. And sandstone, that's just kind of like cheap stuff.
14: No, there's actually some very,
15: really?
14: Some excellent sandstones. Huh. Yeah. Quartzitic sandstones, for example, are...
15: Quartzitic. There's a word I've never
14: heard. Incredibly hard. Well, that means that the grain of the sandstone is quartz.
15: Oh, so sandstone can be hard.
14: Incredibly hard. Oh. And in Poland, in southern and lower Silesia, there's beautiful golden-colored quartzitic sandstone that is phenomenal.
15: And in our travels, isn't it fascinating to realize that to a great degree, the great building of one region is determined by what kind of stones are there.
14: That's right.
15: I mean, like in Poland, you find a lot of brickwork.
14: That's right.
15: And you give credit to the man-made stones in your book.
14: Right. I think, you know, if you go to a place like Siena or Poland and you see brick, brick is a man-made stone, right?
15: Yeah.
14: We learned how to make a stone effectively.
15: And you sit on that main square in Siena, it's nothing but bricks.
14: Oh, my gosh.
15: And it's gorgeous.
14: So a funny story to share. I was so thrilled. Imagine I come out of the suburbs in California. I'm a kid from America. And I end up in this guild, and one of my very first jobs was to clean the bricks in the Piazza del Campo there. And I'm standing there proud as punch. I'm like, this is like the height of my life.
15: I'm
14: a brick cleaner in Siena, but I'm in the one of the most fantastic urban spaces in the entire world, and I think I have won the lottery.
15: You found your niche, senor. Richard, I'm always impressed by the lack of great old buildings in societies that built with wood.
14: Mm.
15: I mean, when you think about it, go to Norway and there's not a lot left from the Vikings. There's a little bit, but most of it is burned down. I mean, just by the nature of life, if you're surrounded by wood and you're cold and wet, you got to be careful of fires.
14: Fire was also a weapon, right? So you come and to sack a village, the easiest thing is to just burn them down and let everybody run out. So what you really recognize is, you know, how, I mean, it's the story of the three little pigs, right? You know, he huffed and he puffed and he couldn't blow the house down because it was made of masonry or brick. But when we see the medieval work, we see, you know, society is prosperous enough. They're taking time to build extraordinary buildings. But the fireproof quality of stone is a major part of that.
15: Richard, if you could plan your dream trip to Europe as a pilgrimage to appreciate important works of stone, what would be four or five sites that you'd be sure to check out?
14: You know, this is the hardest question you've asked me because Europe is loaded with magnificent sites. But I think at the top of the list, you have to see Stonehenge. You have to see the Sagrada Familia, of course, in Barcelona. The Acropolis in Athens, I mean, the Duomo in Florence, Chartres, Ponte Garde, and in Rome, of course, the Pantheon, the Colosseum, St. Peter's. If you're in Istanbul, Hagia Sophia.
15: Amazing.
14: The Blue Mosque, the Basilica Cistern, I think is the most interesting interior space in all of Europe. And then it also has the Theodosian walls, which stood for 1,000 years until the invention of gunpowder. Absolutely phenomenally interesting.
15: All of those are just breathtaking, and with the exception of the Sagrada Familia, none of them are really contemporary. Can you imagine a world with the same approach to architecture as they've had in past times, with that permanence and that solidity and that connecting the generations? Can you imagine a world like that today?
14: Well, there are few, but there are still some extraordinary buildings.
15: Are there today? But it's the exception, not the rule.
14: It's the absolute exception.
15: Well, the guild sort of died out, and you got in there just at the very end. You're the, quote, last apprentice. Are you burdened with a little sense of responsibility?
14: You know, that's a terrific question, and I am. And I think that the book really is my answer to that, because I've felt some great disappointment that the world has changed and I never really had an apprentice that stuck with me that I could transfer these secrets to. And so the book is my legacy to give those secrets to, you know, so they won't be lost.
15: And the first step is for us to know enough about it so that when we're privileged enough to travel, we travel in a way where we can better appreciate the stonework of past ages.
14: Absolutely. And this, you know, it makes our travel experience so much richer if we know a little bit about it.
15: So much richer. You nailed it. Richard Rhodes, thank you so much. And thanks for writing Stone, Ancient Craft to Modern Mastery.
14: Thank you.
2: 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We also link to his earlier visits with us at ricksteves.com/radio. 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Later, we'll take the ultimate American road trip down Route 66 on Travel with Rick Steves.
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2: Just last year, I enjoyed something I'd long dreamed of, hiking Italy's dramatic rocky rooftop, the Dolomites. This Italian wing of the Alps, with its characteristic limestone peaks, offers some of the best mountain thrills in all of Europe, if you ask me. It's also a cultural meeting ground, where Austrian tidiness meets Italian flair, with locals who may be Italian, but their heritage, their ancestors, and their first language is German. It's been in the news lately because this mountainous region, along with the nearby cities of Milan and Cortina, was hosting the 2026 Winter Olympics Games. It's much loved for skiing in the winter and hiking in the summer. And I'm delighted right now to have on Travel with Rick Steves a local tour guide who calls the Dolomites home for part of every year, Andrea Vicenti. Andrea, thanks for being with us.
4: Thanks, Rick. It's nice to be here.
2: Thank you. Now, first of all, as we talk about the Dolomites, do you say the Dolomite or?
4: Dolomiti.
2: Dolomiti.
4: In Italian.
2: And in English?
4: Oh, Dolomites, I suppose.
2: Dolomites, yeah. German?
4: I don't know.
2: I don't know either. Maybe the Germans just go with that.
4: Yeah, just go with that.
2: But let's get the cultural and historic lay of the mountainous land here, because it is a mix of different cultures.
4: Absolutely.
2: If I see a sign on a mountain pass in the Dolomites, it would probably be in three languages.
4: Yes, depending on where you are, it will be in three languages,
2: which are
4: Italian, German, and Ladin. Ladin is the very local community right in the middle of the Dolomites, the heart of the Dolomites.
2: I always think that would just be sort of a random little chunk of people that were there and doing their thing in ancient times before the Germans and the Italians were even around.
4: Well, they were actually, they're a blend of several civilizations, and so is their language, which has the dignity of a language on its own, and it's taught in their schools. And they're a very proud community with a strong
2: Ladin.
4: Identity.
2: So Ladini. It's not dying out.
4: No, absolutely. They're fighting to keep it up. And I'm honored to be their guest where I live. It's a Ladin area. So just 25,000 people speak that language nowadays.
2: By the way, does the European Union, I get the feeling the European Union values these little language groups.
4: Yes. Not only they encourage their protection, but they give it money, not only to the Ladin one, but to all the minorities to preserve their identities.
2: Because I would think if it was just left to the individual countries, they might think, well, that's an inefficiency. That's a problem. I don't know if I want to give that money, but Brussels gives it money.
4: Yes.
2: And then before, why would there be German in the signs? And why do people speak German?
4: Because that area belongs
2: for... It's supposed to be Italy.
4: Yeah, it became Italy in 1919 in a painful way, after the end of World War I. This is how it became Italy, after the battles that were unfortunately fought there. Now we go there and we say heaven on earth, but back then people would die there because that was the front line. The clash was happening right there between the Italians and the Germans and the Austrians, actually the Austro-Hungarian...
2: World War I.
4: That was World War One, exactly.
15: Because we always think of World War II, but in World War One, wow, I was just hiking, and I remember I was exhausted. I got up to the very top of this peak, and I thought I was way above the tree line, and I thought, this is just a very, very, very remote place. And then I found World War One battlements with World War One era machine guns.
4: Absolutely, yes. They're still there.
15: They're still there. They're rusty, but still there.
4: Yes.
15: So a long time, 100 years ago, the Germans were kicked out. They lost the war.
4: Yes.
15: And Italy took it. Italy was united in 1870, and they got this in
4: 1919.
15: Okay, so then how did the Italian government in Rome make the Germans willing to live in as a part of Italy? Was that a challenge?
4: Oh, yeah. There are two answers to this question. The first one is the fascist answer. The fascist answer was, you have to forget who you are and become something else. If you still want to be part of the German culture, you have to migrate north. You have to go to Germany.
15: Okay.
4: You have to move. And we will bring colonies, create a colony, an Italian colony in that area. Had Germany and Italy won World War II, that would have happened. Luckily, we didn't win the war.
15: Mussolini and Hitler won.
4: Yeah, they agreed.
15: They would have moved out the Germans.
4: Yes,
15: they would have made it all Italians.
4: Yeah, that was the plan. That was the plan.
15: Huh.
4: And they would have driven out all the Germans that wouldn't have agreed to become Italians.
15: Because I think Mussolini was running a fascist dictatorship a decade before Hitler in the
4: 20s. Yes, he started in 1922.
15: Now, today things are much nicer.
4: Oh, yeah.
15: But people still speak German.
4: Yeah, they're free to speak German. They're taught three languages at school. So they speak three languages, all the kids there. And they elect, I am a resident there. You're given a piece of paper and you have to declare your nationality.
15: Oh, really?
4: Yes, for the...
15: But you're a through and through Italian. There's no German in you.
4: Yes, I'm a guest. I consider myself a guest.
15: And you spend a good... You live there and near Rome.
4: And my street address is there.
15: Your street address is in the Dolomites. So when you think of the cuisine that you... As a resident of the Dolomites in northern Italy, if you think of the cuisine, what you eat... What is the benefit? What's the good thing about living up there for you?
4: For eating? Oh, well, first of all, you struggle to find a little bit of the products I'm used to.
15: So the Italian stuff, it's a trick, isn't it?
4: Yeah. Well, it's hard to find fish.
15: Yeah.
4: If you have to go shop, you have to take the car and drive for quite a while to get some fish. And the food that you eat is way more related to the German culture. So you have goulash, you have noodles. Of course, the krauti.
15: And kraut.
4: Kartoffeln. Yeah, that's
15: Kartoffeln. So you got the German names for the potatoes, the kraut, the pretzels, and all that in Italy.
4: Yes, that's it. That's it.
15: That's so great. Tour guide Andrea Vincenti splits his time between Italy's Dolomites, high up in the country's northeast corner, and living in Orvieto, which I think is one of the country's most charming hill towns. It's just south of the Tuscan border, about halfway between Siena and Rome. You can hear what Andrea loves about Orvieto from an interview that aired earlier this year. It's on our website at ricksteves.com/radio. Andrea, if you're dreaming about going to the Dolomites, there's beautiful super freeways, the Autostrada.
4: See?
15: Not in the mountains, but to get you to the mountains.
4: Yes.
15: What important tourist cities are nearby?
4: Well, you have Bolzano, of course. That's the nearest. Then you have Trento, Padova.
15: Padova.
4: Padova is on the way from Venezia, from Venice, which means if you land in Venice from the U.S., then you can go across Padova and go to Cortina.
15: In fact, for my last visit, on my vacation, I flew with my girlfriend to Venice. We had a few nice days in Venice, and then we took a car straight from Venice to Cortina. And it's easy.
4: That's a win-win.
15: It's a great thing. And then you're just a three-hour drive from Munich.
4: Exactly. So if we want to extend
15: over the Alps to get to Germany, 3 hours.
4: You have Switzerland, Germany, and Austria all in range. And even Slovenia, the western part of Slovenia.
15: Oh.
4: Yeah, it's a territory that touches many different cultures. So if you're curious to broaden your perspective, that's a good place to go.
15: Mm. If you think about the unique view, the look of the mountains, it's in the Alps, but it looks Dolomites. What makes the Dolomites look like the Dolomites?
4: I would say the sunset colors, which they call en rosadira, which means the mountains becoming pink.
15: Oh, yeah.
4: They have
15: Alpenglow. So
4: Alpenglow.
15: It warms up and it kind of glows with the sun going down.
4: I'm not a geologist. I don't know why.
15: But that stone, the unique stone, limestone, is different than what you might see elsewhere because it's
4: Absolutely.
15: Just, it's very...
4: It's only there.
15: It's really unique. And the Dolomites are... beloved among hikers. I have heard so much about it. And just this last year, I got my chance to go there. My girlfriend and I spent a week hiking out of Cortina.
17: All right.
15: And it was a beautiful trip. Tell me about your experience hiking in the Dolomites and your advice.
17: Yes, well, that's how I got in touch with the Dolomites hiking. The hikes are so famous because the landscape is glorious. But at the same time, they are gentle hikes compared to the high mountain hikes that you can find anywhere else. Uh-huh. Because the peaks are not so high. I mean, the Marmolada, which is the highest, is 3,300 meters. So okay. It's
15: 11,000 feet.
17: Yeah, it's
15: instead of Mount Blanc, which is
17: instead of Mount Blanc, that's 4, almost 5 kilometers yeah, high. Right. So yeah. And you find mountain huts everywhere to refresh yourself. So you don't have to walk for like 4 hours before you find refreshment. And but most
15: I
17: of all,
15: loved stopping at these alpine farms.
17: Yeah, that's right.
15: And you know they still farm, but they make a lot of money selling lunch to hikers and,
17: yes.
15: and a nice tea or something. This juice,
17: yeah,
15: wonderful Alpen something or other juice. It's special for the Alps. There's a lot of the mountain culture mixed in with the mountain glory.
17: And they're subsidized. The farmers get subsidies to keep the landscape as it is because humans interact with nature to create the beauty. And I think this is what we have to credit for.
15: And
17: credit them for.
15: People pay taxes to do that?
17: Well, in that area, some of the money of the taxpayers yeah. goes back to the farmers in order to preserve the landscape.
15: I'm being a little silly. What I was trying to say is Americans would be very difficult to pay to do that, you know. But in Italy, people, I think, respect the value of that.
17: Well, yes. Italians don't love to pay taxes either. But in this case, we all believe, I think, it's money well spent.
15: Ah, that's good. Now, you... There's the dramatic, difficult hikes. I was on the Alta Via, which was the classic big hike. And then there's the more gentle hikes. Yes. And the highest alpine meadow in Europe is Alpi di Susa.
17: Yes, yes.
15: What a beautiful spot.
17: Yes.
15: Tell me about the Alpi di Susa.
17: Well, the Alpi di Susa, I think, is the place on Earth that I know the most because my parents would bring me there when I was a kid. So it would be like 45 years ago. Every year we would go there. And it's when I was mentioning gentle hikes, that's what I had
15: in mind. You cannot have more gentle mountain beauty than the Alps. It's like it's like going to the beach at 6,000 feet. And you've got beautiful farms. You've got rolling fields. You've got flowers. You've got a shuttle bus to take you around. You've got some ski lifts you can take.
17: But no traffic. That's very important.
15: No traffic, kept away. No regular traffic.
17: No regular traffic. But if you want the hikes to become harder, you can connect to the Alta Vias from any direction. So it's heaven on earth for hikers.
15: You know, one thing, Andrea, I really like about the Alpi di Susa, when I'm making a guidebook chapter, I need a comfortable home base.
17: Mm-hmm.
15: And you can have the big city, Bolzano, which is a great city.
17: Yes.
15: But it's down in the valley and it doesn't feel like the mountains very much. But up in the mountains, there's a place called Castel Rotto,
17: sì.
15: Or Castle Ruth. It's always a little confusing because you got the German and you got the Italian.
17: Castel Ruth, sì, sì.
15: Alpi di Susa.
17: Seiseralm. You have to change your voice. Seiseralm.
15: Or Alpi di Susa.
17: Yeah.
15: Well, there's Castel Rotto,
17: sì.
15: Or there's
17: Castel Ruth,
15: yeah. And tell me about Castle Ruth, because I just love it. It's a perfect home base.
17: Yeah, it's a perfect home base. From there, you can either hike directly to the plateau, which is on top, or you can take the gondola from the nearby village of Susi, which is just literally 5 minutes away from Castel Rotto. Castel Rotto is the typical landmark village of the Alps.
15: You know, I think after the Olympics, which featured Milan and, of course, the Dolomites, a lot of people are going to be dreaming about going to the Dolomites. And I think they need to do their studying because there's the big ski resort town, Cortina, which is nice.
17: Yes.
15: But there's also to me, Castle Ruth is a little more of a real town. It's not a resort. Every time I go there, there's something real. There's something honest with the local community going on.
17: Absolutely.
15: I love to be at the little kindergarten at 1 o'clock or whenever the mothers come to pick their kids up. It's just a delight. I love to hike up to the little bluff where the cemetery. I love to be in the small bandstand on Wednesday night when the high school is performing. And you get this when you're in a little town, could be any number of towns, but not a bigger resort, but a real town. Women are often idealized in classic European art as Venus or a virgin. We'll tip our hat to them in just a bit. Right now on Travel with Rick Steves, Andrea Vincenti is our guide to the spectacular Dolomite mountain region of the Italian Alps.
2: it offers some of Europe's most spectacular settings for skiing or summer hiking and cycling. Andrea's website is andreavincenti.com. That's A-N-D-R-E-A, and Vincenti is spelled with an I at the end. Andrea, what's a moment in your childhood, maybe, that you remember from Alpe di Susi and Castle Ruth?
17: I believe the first time that we went there, yeah. I was already 8 years old, so I can remember my father's face and the twinkle in his eyes is something that is one of the reasons why I still like to refresh that memory when I go there. I mean, not only because I had good times there, but also because my family and my dad had good times there. And in going back, I bring it back to life. And it seems to me that we are still living it together, experiencing it together every year.
2: I remember looking at the Schlern, that mountain bluff, and it stands like, what does Schlern mean? I think it means some kind of like mythical monster or witch or something like that.
17: Yeah.
2: But it looks into the misty, lush Po River Valley area, further south into the Italian peninsula. And you're up there in the Alpine, up in the mountains. And beyond that bluff stretches Italy. And you're right there where Italy is welded to the rest of Europe into the mountains. And you just feel glad to be in the Dolomites.
17: A great sensation, indeed.
2: Andrea Vincenti, thanks so much. I would love one day to hike with you in the Dolomites.
17: All you have to do is let me know. Thanks so much, Rick.
2: Buon viaggio. Grazie.
17: Grazie. Thank you.

0: I'm Rick Steves, and we're taking a couple minutes to enjoy Europe's artistic masterpieces with Gene Openshaw. Gene's the co-author of many of our books, as well as his latest book, Michelangelo at Midlife. Hey, Gene, it always amazes me that so much of Western art focuses on a single subject, women.
1: Yeah, it's the figures that so many people relate to. I mean, think of it. Mona Lisa with her mysterious smile, Venus de Milo.
0: And a highlight for me every time I visit the Louvre is climbing those stairs as if I'm ready to worship at the foot of Winged Victory.
1: Winged Victory, yeah. In fact, when you think of it, some of the oldest statues that have ever been fashioned by people back in prehistoric times are of women. No one knows whether they were meant as goddesses or...
0: I'm fascinated by these prehistoric fertility figures.
1: Yeah.
0: Very important for people.
1: Or maybe they were just art. I mean, no one really knows for sure.
0: And fast-forwarding a few centuries, you definitely see the female form with the ancient Greeks.
1: When I'm in a museum and staring at one of these Greek statues, these perfect goddesses, they all had idealized features. You know, their poses are so perfect. And to me, it's not just their great beauty, but they represent the awesome power of the supernatural. And then, as we kind of make our way through history, fast forward again and up into medieval times when there was a new goddess, as you would, in town.
0: And, of course, that would be the Virgin Mary. The Virgin Mary. Mary, the mother of Jesus. It's hard for modern people to really fully appreciate how omnipresent Mary was, how extremely popular she was for people in medieval Europe.
1: Yeah, the poor peasants, they bonded more with Mary than with the toxic masculinity of a judgmental god.
0: And then, by the Renaissance, we get yet another aspect of the female form. Graceful Venuses, like Botticelli's Venus. I mean, a lot of people call her jokingly Venus on the Half Show, but it's the birth of Venus rising from the sea.
1: Symbolizing the springtime of the Renaissance. But on the other hand, you know, think of artists like Vermeer and Rembrandt in Holland. Their women are quite different. They're not the idealized goddesses, but they're rugged working women, ready for anything.
0: You know, I'm really inspired by, you could call them, the women of the French Revolution. By the time of the French Revolution, there was no better way to represent the fight for democracy than with a strong woman leading the charge.
1: You know, Rick, it seems clear that whether as goddesses or saints...
0: or Rosie the Riveters...
1: from the very beginning, it's been women that have expressed the highest ideals of the human race.
0: Gene, I just love talking with you about the wonderful variety of European art and how it can give us new and important insights. Thanks a lot.
1: It's always a pleasure.
0: Gene Openshaw is the author of Michelangelo at Midlife, and he was my travel buddy in a youthful adventure we took from Istanbul to Kathmandu. You can read about that in my book, On the Hippie Trail. Gene co-authors the Rick Steves art books, Europe 101 and Europe's Top 100 Masterpieces, as well as a six-hour European art miniseries we produced called Rick Steves' Art of Europe. It screens on demand at PBS Passport and at ricksteves.com. Let's get ready now for a nostalgic road trip in search of 20th century America and what remains of the legendary Route 66, from the Chicago Loop to the Santa Monica Pier. That's right around the corner on Travel with Rick Steves.
2: 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Maine Public is pleased to be a media sponsor of the Maine Outdoor Film Festival's signature flagship event, happening in Portland July 21st through the 26th. 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
0: America's most famous road trip has taken on legendary status, even though most of the two-lane route was replaced by interstate highways years ago. But Jim Hinckley believes there's something special about the old Route 66, something that's worth preserving. As the old song tells you, it starts in Chicago, winds through 2,400 miles of prairie farmland, small towns, and desert landscapes to its terminus at the Pacific Ocean in Santa Monica. Jim joins us now to update us on how the Mother Road is being revived with the help of state, tribal, and National Park Service efforts, and why what he calls America's longest small town continues to attract motorists from around the world, looking for that air-streamed time capsule of tail fins, neon signs, and a place to find a good bowl of chili along the open road. Jim, thanks so much for joining us.
5: You bet. Thank you.
0: So give us a little context here. Why was the Route 66 built? When did that happen? And what did the route mean to the United States when it first opened?
5: The highway was certified, designated in 1926, one of the first U.S. highways at that time that the U.S. highway system was created. But from its inception, Route 66 has always had the best press and publicity. It's really unique because it links so many of the nation's early road systems. For example, in New Mexico, the pre-1937 alignment of Route 66 is pretty much laid right over the Santa Fe Trail. Mm. And in Illinois, a lot of the road follows the Pontiac Trail, which was a Native American trade route and was used by the British explorers.
0: It was in the 19th century that we had the train line lacing together America. And then with the advent of cars, I guess it just made sense to have a highway system that did the same thing?
5: Yeah, in the Southwest, specifically Arizona, you had a Native American trade route that connected the Hopi villages with the tribes in California. And when some of the early explorers like Father Garces in 1776 came across that part of the country, they followed those trade routes. Lieutenant Beale came through with his camel caravan in the 1850s. And then the railroad followed him, and then the National Old Trails Road, and eventually Route 66.
0: Ha. Now, that's all history, and I'm all over that. But for a lot of people, it's sort of a popular icon of the ultimate road trip. Where did that mystique come from? How did Route 66 become such a big deal in popular culture?
5: It's an international phenomenon today. And one of the most amazing things about Route 66 is that officially the highway doesn't exist anymore. It was decertified in 1985. In February of 1927, Cyrus Avery put together a group called the U.S. Highway 66 Association, and they started a branding campaign marketing Route 66 as the Main Street of America. And then we had John Steinbeck's The Grapes of Wrath. He talked about it being the Mother Road. Nat King Cole wrote a little song about getting your kicks on Route 66. And in the early 60s, we had Todd and Buzz in their Corvette traveling the road on television every week.
0: Boy, if a road wanted to get famous, they had all the ingredients, didn't they?
5: Yes.
0: So it's nicknamed America's longest small town. How so?
5: The entire highway has become a living, breathing time capsule with an overlay of Disneyland. And the towns along Route 66, they almost appear as quirky neighborhoods in a long, small town. They're all linked together by one common factor, which is a love and passion for Route 66.
0: 50 years ago, I could see that, you know, when you had the old Chevys weren't old Chevys. They were today's Chevys. Today, the reality is there's going to be more efficient and faster roads and overpasses and sleepy towns being bypassed altogether. To what degree does the nostalgia survive in this modern time? Do you have to make a point to get it, or are you going to find it if you're just taking the direct route?
5: Both. If you're not into nostalgia and simpler things, Route 66 is not going to have any appeal at all. But if you like the non-generic world, if you like sitting down in a cafe, family-owned since 1927, and having the owner stop by to talk to you, and now there's an international dynamic that's really fascinating on the road because you can be sitting and having pie in Texas Panhandle, and here'll be farmers. And here will be some motorcyclists from the Netherlands that have been dreaming of traveling Route 66.
0: I just love that it attracts so many people, and it does have that international lure. I mean, Germans especially just love to drive. And for a German, a dream vacation is to come to America and rent a big car and do Route 66.
5: There's Route 66 associations now that are active in about a dozen countries. In 2016, the first European festival took place in Ofterdingen, Germany. And there's also tour companies in five countries that specialize in Route 66 tours.
0: There's actually international groups that come here and organize tour to experience it?
5: Yes, that specialize exclusively in Route 66 tours. They operate out of Australia, New Zealand, Japan, Brazil, Czech Republic.
0: We're getting ready to motor down the old Route 66 right now on Travel with Rick Steves. Our guest, Jim Hinckley, works with the Route 66 Economic Development Committee, and he's the author of America's Longest Small Town. Jim's book profiles the historic sites and colorful people you can encounter on any part of that classic road trip from Chicago to L.A. There is more online at jimhinckleysamerica.com. Michael's listening in from Knoxville, Tennessee, and joins us on the line at 877-333-7425. Michael, have you driven Route 66?
6: I haven't, but it's something that I really hope to do someday. And actually, my friend and I hope to do it by bike. We're both avid baseball fans, and we enjoy cycling. So we're wanting to kind of bookend a portion of a trip down Route 66 from Chicago to St. Louis and maybe catch a couple of Major League Baseball games and see some historic sites along the way.
0: That sounds fun. Jim, any thoughts for biking parts of Route 66?
5: Yes, the Adventure Cycling Association has designated Route 66 a bicycle corridor, and there's quite a few folks that are bicycling the road now. There's a couple tour companies that are doing that, and Zdeněk Jurásek from the Czech Republic bicycled Route 66 as part of a documentary. But you mentioned an interest in baseball. You might check out Commerce, Oklahoma on Route 66, where Mickey Mantle grew up.
6: Oh, wow. That's a great suggestion. I think it's a little outside of our bike trip, but I think it's certainly worth a road trip because, you know, that's what Route 66 is really all about, is the Great American Highway. So that's a great suggestion.
0: So you got Mickey Mantle's place. You've also got some other sites along the route, Jim. There's actually a museum, right, in Pontiac?
5: Oh, yeah. Pontiac is an amazing community. They've harnessed to the Route 66 renaissance as a catalyst for revitalization. And it's really dramatic. The Society of Gilders has opened a museum there. The official museum for Pontiac Oakland Automobiles is there. The Illinois Route 66 Museum is there.
0: In Pontiac, is that in Illinois?
5: Yes.
0: Okay. So you got plenty of sites to see there. Also, there are some towns that are just sort of time warps. You write in your book with some beautiful pictures about Cuba, Missouri, sort of a Norman Rockwell village.
5: Yes, most definitely. We just really enjoy Cuba, especially during Cuba Fest, the third weekend in October. The town is really amazing. Just one example, they have a shoe store there that's been in business since 1953, the same family, and they still maintain and have a cobbler on staff to repair boots and leather goods.
0: All right. Well, hey, Michael, have a good time biking and then grab a car and do the rest of it on four wheels.
6: Absolutely.
0: All right. Happy travels. Jim Hinckley is known in Europe as Mr. Route 66 for the historical preservation work he promotes to tourism associations there, as well as in Australia and across America. Jim and his wife chronicle the highway's colorful nostalgia and historic attractions in the book America's Longest Small Town. Jim's also written The Big Book of Car Culture about American pop culture's love affair with the automobile, and he's the co-author of Ghost Towns of the West. Paul's on the line from Mansfield, Texas. Paul, what's your story with Route 66?
7: I traveled 3.5 states and would always travel the interstate, but then I figured out that the small towns off the interstate, off of the old Route 66 area, were the places that you could always find the best diners. Traveling, I would focus on the smaller towns west of Dallas and would go all the way out to Scottsdale, Phoenix, Tucson, out in that area. There's a lot of small towns still surviving out there off of what used to be Route 66 and now is all interstate. And I would suggest people to definitely get off the interstates and go into these small towns because they're very unique.
0: And Paul, are you speaking from experience as a vacation road tripper, or were you on the road with your work?
7: Well, I was traveling on the road with a clothing company.
0: Mm-hmm.
7: So it's a working experience out there on the road.
0: That would be nice when you are on the road for your work to just know where you can find the most characteristic experiences and shops and diners.
7: Yep.
0: And cute little towns instead of the big modern strip mall kind of places.
7: The small towns are still surviving, and the best diners and restaurants are always in those smaller towns when you get off the interstate highways.
0: Do you have a particular favorite you'd recommend from your experience?
7: I liked them out in West Texas, New Mexico. I think Benson, Arizona was an area off of Route 66, if I remember right.
0: Uh-huh.
7: So really, I think it was more of the Arizona and New Mexico areas that were highly interesting and enjoyable places to travel.
0: But the bottom line is get off the big modern interstate and get on the old road.
7: Yes, that was the fun areas to go to.
0: All right. Well, thanks for your call, Paul.
7: Okay. Thank you, Rick. Nice talking to you.
0: This is Travel with Rick Steves. We're talking with Jim Hinckley. His book is about Route 66, America's longest small town. Jim, I understand that you are really passionate about preserving Route 66 as part of our culture. And I would just think it's really threatened by petty souvenir hunters that want to take down anything that's old and nostalgic, and by development, and by people who just want to be more efficient and make more money. What is your take on the plight of Route 66, and will it be around in 50 years?
5: Well, we're already making plans for the highway centennial as a national celebration. Also, with the Route 66 Road Ahead Partnership, there's a movement through Congress at this point to have it designated a National Historic Trail. With that said, the most endangered aspects of Route 66 right now are the authentic motels and auto courts and the bridges. Over 95% of the original bridges are scheduled for demolition or replacement.
0: Ooh.
5: And that just changes the

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1: Of the economic potential of the Route 66 renaissance, but the communities that do, it's really quite amazing what's happening. People from all over the world are investing in old motels and diners and renovating them. The businesses that have survived, like the Ariston Cafe, family-owned since the 20s, same location since 1936, they've managed to thrive quite nicely in the era of renaissance.
2: Well, this is something that I think people can contribute to just by the way they consume. And as you travel Route 66, you could stay in small family-run, old-school motels, and you could eat at the characteristic diners. Would that make a difference?
1: Oh, most definitely. And it's an enjoyable experience. And most of the people on the road, even though they want the authentic experience, they don't want the Grapes of Wrath experience. So the people who are renovating these motels, they understand the need for modern conveniences. Right. But they preserve the basic essence of the Route 66 experience. And Route 66 has always been a highway in a state of evolution. The highway in 1930 was totally different from 1950, and the highway today is different. You have electric vehicle charging stations at renovated gas stations.
2: Mm-hmm.
1: The world's only electric automobile museum has been established along Route 66. So it's a really evolving dynamic on the road as well.
2: So it stretches, 2,400 miles all the way from Chicago to Santa Monica. What's the very traditional kickoff of the road, and what's the final terminus at the Pacific Ocean?
1: Well, most of the people, about 75 to 80% of the people start in Chicago and go west. The terminus of the highway, the original terminus, was at 7th and Broadway, downtown Los Angeles in the theater district. In the 1930s, it was extended into Santa Monica, and it actually ends at Olympic and Lincoln, about three blocks from the Pacific Ocean. But who's going to stop there? And Santa Monica Pier is just three blocks away, so Santa Monica Pier has become
2: the
1: traditional end of the road.
2: Now, if you're looking for the very best of this sort of classic old-time nostalgia, you write about a stretch of the old highway that's being saved from modern motorways that's in Kansas. It's a short stretch that goes from border to border. Is that a good stretch, or where would you be sure that people experience?
1: Well, Kansas is kind of unique. It's a 13.5-mile stretch of Route 66. The longest uninterrupted segment of Route 66 is from Seligman, Arizona to Topoc on the Colorado River, almost 160 miles.
2: Mm.
1: And that's a real delightful time capsule. You have places like Grand Canyon Caverns and the Hackberry General Store. You have the sharpest grades, the steepest curves anywhere on Route 66. It's just a scenic wonder, where Stevie Wonder would have trouble taking a bad photograph. It's just an absolutely beautiful, beautiful area.
2: Now, if you were going to take me on just one little moment of the road where you're in the best mood possible, what little spot would you look for? What experience would you want me to be able to share with you?
1: I would take the pre-1937 alignment of Route 66, which is basically from Tucumcari in Santa Rosa, New Mexico, on a loop up through Santa Fe and down to Albuquerque. It's an absolutely beautiful stretch of roadway. The history is palpable. You have Pecos National Historic Park that's been there for over 1,000 years. You have the Pigeon Ranch, which was a hostelry on the Santa Fe Trail, and a field hospital during the Battle of Glorieta Pass in the Civil War.
2: Wow.
1: Then you have, of course, Santa Fe and Old Town Albuquerque, and with a very short detour, Las Vegas, New Mexico.
2: That just sounds like a vacation in itself. This is Travel with Rick Steves. We've been talking with Jim Hinckley, and Jim's written a book about U.S. Route 66. It's called America's Longest Small Town. Jim, you have worked so hard, speaking all over the country and working tirelessly to preserve the Route 66 heritage. Why does it matter so much to you?
1: Well, what Colonial Williamsburg was for 18th century America, Route 66 is now for 20th century America. It literally has evolved into a living time capsule. And you have so many aspects that are preserved there. From 1936 to 1962, there was a book written called The Green Book for Negro Motorists. And it's kind of a bad chapter in American history, but there's some wonderful historic locations.

0: that survive, that are related to this. You have a tremendous Native American history along Route 66. And you have a history of immigrants. The founder of the Ariston Cafe, he was a Greek immigrant that came here after World War One. And you have all these wonderful, this American tapestry that's preserved along Route 66.
1: Oh, man. Jim Hinckley, thanks for your passion for this, and thanks for joining us to share a little bit of this and give us an appreciation of America's longest small town, Route 66.
0: You bet.
1: Jim Hinckley has a podcast with advice for Route 66 road trippers. It's posted with his video clips on his website and on YouTube under Jim Hinckley's America. You also can hear what Jim had to tell us about Ghost Towns of the Wild West, which ran on Travel with Rick Steves a couple years ago. 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
5: 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I'm Jenny Doring.
6: And I'm Ainsley O'Neill. The push to reduce plastic use for the sake of our health.
7: If we can make progress and actually reduce the production of some plastic, it will help our climate. It will help environmental justice communities where plastics are produced and bring us a safer environment for our kids and grandchildren.
5: Also, a virtual road trip to the national parks.
8: Usually people think of these places that are geologically interesting or have natural beauty associated with them or amazing recreational opportunities. But the other part of the wonder of these places is that you can learn so much about our nation's history and the people, places, and events that really shaped who we are as a country.
5: That and more this week on Living on Earth. Stick around.
9: Live from NPR News in Washington, I'm Windsor Johnston. The U.S. launched a new wave of strikes against Iran for an eighth straight day, targeting what it says were strategic drone and missile sites. The new attacks come after two U.S. service members were killed in Jordan on Friday from Iranian strikes. They're the first casualties since the U.S. and Iran signed a preliminary ceasefire in April, which both sides now say is void. NPR's Carrie Kahn reports from Tel Aviv.
10: U.S. Central Command says along with the military sites, it also struck forces with the Islamic Revolutionary Guards Corps to, quote, swiftly punish Iran for the attacks in Jordan. The brief statement by CENTCOM did not provide more details. Early Sunday, Kuwait's military said it was intercepting incoming missiles and drones from Iran. Bahrain, too, has reported incoming fire from Iran. The stepped-up back-and-forth strikes show no sign of letting up. No public peace talks or negotiations are taking place. The United States has reinstated a blockade on Iranian ports as Iran continues to vow to control the Strait of Hormuz. Shipping traffic through the vital waterway has dropped dramatically during the last week of strikes. Carrie Kahn, NPR News, Tel Aviv.
9: Ukraine says Russia launched one of its largest ballistic missile attacks of the war today, targeting Kyiv. NPR's Joanna Kikisis reports the assault followed Ukrainian drone strikes on Russian tankers and power substations.
11: Ukrainian President Volodymyr Zelensky said Russia launched more than 40 missiles and 120 attack drones at Kyiv. Ukrainians were awoken by the sound of explosions and the booms of air defense trying to shoot down the drones and missiles. Ukraine has developed ways to shoot down most drones, but not missiles, and the military intercepted less than half of the missiles in this attack. Kyiv Mayor Vitaly Klitschko said at least one person was killed and at least 15 injured. Moscow has stepped up attacks on Ukrainian cities as Ukraine continues a drone strike campaign aimed at weakening Russia's war machine. Joanna Kikisis, NPR News, Kyiv.
9: President Trump will travel to New Jersey today for the World Cup Championship game. NPR's Franco Ordonez reports Argentina will go against Spain for the title.
12: President Trump is expected to present the trophy to the winner of the match held in New Jersey. The reception he receives will be closely watched as the U.S. president was at the center of one of the tournament's biggest controversies when he called the FIFA chief asking that a red card against U.S. striker Fulleran Balogun be reviewed. Balogun's one-game suspension was later lifted.
9: NPR's Franco Ordonez reporting. Kickoff is set for 3 p.m. Eastern Time. 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
13: This is Maine Public Radio. I'm Jess Miller. Good morning. Hundreds of protesters rallied against Immigration and Customs Enforcement in Portland on Saturday, days after the fatal shooting of Juan Sebastian Duran Guerrero in Biddeford. Marbella Morales of Portland says as the child of immigrants, the issue is personal to her. Her father, she says, was deported when she was 9 years old.
14: It makes me very emotional just thinking about anybody else losing their parent like that, because I lost my parent at a very young age. It's not fair.
13: Morales and other protesters called for ICE to leave the state altogether. Several speakers said the agency should be abolished. The Portland rally was among several planned across the state yesterday. And the state of Maine is hiring a stewardship organization to coordinate a program that requires manufacturers and corporations to pay towns and cities for disposing packaging waste. Less than 20% of Maine's municipalities say they will join the program, according to a recent Department of Environmental Protection survey. Sydney Harris with waste nonprofit Upstream says more communities are likely to opt in once the program gets underway.
15: Once the stewardship org is selected, once the guidance is published, once there's a plan in place and they know who to even talk to, you will start to see a groundswell of cities participating, I think, in the next couple of years.
13: Organizations interested in running the program have until early August to apply. Maine aims to start reimbursements next year. For Maine Public Radio, I'm Jess Miller.
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0: 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I'm Jenny Doering.
1: And I'm Ainsley O'Neill. The extreme heat that's becoming far more common in a warming world is now being linked to some health impacts you might not expect, namely on your teeth. Extreme heat can lead to extreme dehydration, and that can take the form of not only exhaustion and brain fog, but it can even start to turn part of your body against you, prioritizing sweat for cooling over saliva production as your body goes into survival mode. And when your mouth gets too dry, that can have devastating impacts on your teeth, according to new research being done in Pakistan.
2: Without adequate saliva, and I mean genuinely adequate saliva, not just the minimal amount needed to swallow, teeth begin to demineralize within weeks, a process that becomes increasingly difficult to reverse.
1: That's Dr. Zain Azhar, a dentist, healthcare writer, and journalist in Okara, Pakistan, who calls saliva a physiological fortress because of how it protects our teeth. He's been looking into the effect that extreme heat has on the oral health of local farm workers who are regularly working long hours outdoors in 110 degree Fahrenheit heat, often without access to shade or clean drinking water. And of course, as our planet warms, hot days are getting both hotter and more frequent. Earlier this year, several cities in Pakistan saw temperatures over 122 degrees Fahrenheit. Dr. Azhar wrote about his research on heat and tooth decay for Earth Island Journal, so I called him up and started off asking him about his patient, Rashid, a 32-year-old farm worker who had lost 8 teeth in only 2 years. Rashid was losing teeth not from dental neglect, but from a perpetually dry mouth.
2: This was not a gradual erosion from poor hygiene or untreated cavities that you would expect in communities with limited access to healthcare. This was aggressive, systemic dissolution, as if teeth were being chemically attacked from the inside out, dissolved by forces entirely beyond individual control or comprehension. So, like most outdoor laborers during peak season, Rashid used to drink 15 to 20 liters of water daily to survive the relentless heat. So he chews on sugarcane during breaks, which provides quick calories, and nothing about his general health seemed unusual at first. But when I asked about saliva, that often overlooked component of oral health that most people never think about, there was a long pause. He said, "My mouth is always dry. Even when I drink water until I feel sick, my mouth stays dry." So that's when something clicked into place that would fundamentally reshape my understanding of what I'd been observing in my practice.
1: And Dr. Azhar told me the extreme heat was not the only environmental factor in this population losing teeth. As the planet heats up, evaporation means that drinking water in this part of Pakistan is seeing more concentrated salt levels. So when workers try to hydrate themselves, the brackish water ends up contributing to this dental decay.
2: So Pakistan's agricultural zones are experiencing a dramatic drop in groundwater due to reduced rainfall and high rates of evaporation from freshwater bodies. This in turn is concentrating dissolved salts in the groundwater, turning it more brackish during dry months. So regular consumption of brackish water, which would mean water with elevated salt content, it creates an osmotic effect inside the mouth, pulling moisture out of oral tissues and worsening the dry mouth conditions caused by heat stress. So when workers drink from these compromised sources during extreme heat, they are consuming water that may already be either slightly acidic or mineral poor. So combined with heat-induced salivary changes, this creates a knock-on effect.
1: Noticing a pattern, Dr. Azhar started to survey patients, all outdoor workers dealing with the extreme heat and the brackish water combined, throughout the Pakistani state of Punjab. He conducted some pH testing and discovered that in 42 of his 73 climate-exposed patients, their mouth pH was below a 5.5, an extremely acidic environment compared to a healthy mouth, which is closer to a neutral pH of 7. To quote Dr. Azhar's article, at 5.2 pH, enamel doesn't just demineralize slowly, it actively dissolves, like chalk in vinegar. And for these patients, losing teeth affects their ability to eat and speak, and that affects their careers, social lives, and even marriage prospects.
2: There's a stigma associated with having bad or no teeth. Nasreen, another patient from Lahore, households hiring for in-home roles have turned her away, telling her she appeared unclean. So she said, in my community, a woman without teeth is considered unmarriageable. It's not stated explicitly, but everyone knows it. My younger sisters, according to her, my younger sisters' marriage prospects are affected too because people talk. They wonder if there is something genetically wrong with our family.
1: Dr. Azhar told me about grassroots movements to try to help guard against these issues. Temporary solutions include shifting work hours to avoid the hottest parts of the day or providing outdoor workers with clean water and electrolyte drinks. And as a country, Pakistan declared climate change a national security priority back in 2022, and climate solutions are gaining traction there, including a big jump in solar energy. Of course, as Dr. Azhar points out, Pakistan may be a case study here, but it's not the only place where this is happening.
2: Global warming is a global problem. Climate change is a global problem. So if climate change is affecting Pakistani people, then the human beings living around the world are the same. They will affect in the same way. Like recently, you can see the heat wave which has hit Europe. This is the result of climate change. People are dying there. So basically, oral health is ignored because due to dental issues, people do not die instantly. They die instantly due to heat stroke. They die instantly due to cardiac failure. They die instantly due to cardiac arrest. But they do not die instantly due to dental issue. But you can see that the dental issue is causing them their lives. The climate change is affecting the oral health of these patients, which is directly affecting their economy and everything. So I would like to repeat the words of my dear patient Rashid, which is the main highlighter of the story. He said to me when I asked him that what he wanted people to know about what's happening to him and others like him. So he told me that tell them that climate change is not abstract. It's here right now in my mouth, in my family's survival, in my ability to work and eat and live with dignity. It's not just teeth. It's my entire future and I am not alone. Every farmer I know is experiencing this. We are all getting older. Before our time, we are all becoming invisible. Can you imagine? These are the words by an uneducated Pakistani person. So you can assess the damage which has been caused by climate change to us.
1: That's Dr. Zain Azhar, a dentist, healthcare writer, and journalist in Okhara, Pakistan. His article, When the Heat Steals Your Smile, was published in Earth Island Journal. Climate change is so profoundly affecting our world that perhaps we shouldn't be surprised by another unexpected consequence, described in this Note on Emerging Science, written by L. Wilson and voiced by Bella Smith.
3: When we think of natural disasters caused by the climate crisis, many of us picture hurricanes and forest fires. But now, scientists are discovering that the Earth beneath our feet is shifting too. In a paper released in September 2025 in the journal Earth and Planetary Science Letters, seismologists describe how increased snowmelt on our warming planet appears to be leading to earthquakes. Their investigation began at Mont Blanc, the highest mountain in Western Europe, which has an unusual feature, a deep tunnel connecting Italy and France. Scientists examined the interior tunnel and identified fault lines where different sections of rock can slip past each other just a little bit, resulting in earthquakes. After studying decades of seismic records, they saw a notable jump in earthquake frequency beginning in 2015, when a massive heat wave melted large portions of snow and ice in the Alps. To help us understand how this could work, we called up Colin Meyer, an associate professor of engineering at Dartmouth, who studies the fluid dynamics of snow and ice and wasn't involved in the research itself.
4: General idea of the paper is that some water from the glaciers, as they are melting, is making its way into this fracture zone, and it's changing the friction on the fractures, causing them to be a little bit more seismically active.
3: In other words, the pressurized water makes those cracks in the rock a little bit more slippery. Now, if you're picturing giant avalanches, take a deep breath. Most of the earthquakes measured by the seismologists were a 1 or 2 on the Richter scale, which you would barely notice. And while there is the potential for these small earthquakes to lead to larger ones, other hazards from melting glaciers, like floods from ice dams bursting, are likely going to be more of a concern for people living near these glaciers than the increased seismic activity. Still, Meyer believes the research is valuable.
4: What I like about this paper, it's connecting things about the climate crisis, about glaciers melting, to things that are innately concerning. You know, we in most of our lifetimes have not seen 50 centimeters of sea level rise before, whereas we have heard and watched movies about earthquakes. It's connecting the story about how climate is causing mountain glaciers to melt and how that's affecting systems that are beyond the typical systems we think about.
3: For Living on Earth and with producer Elle Wilson, I'm Bella Smith.
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7: 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And Ellen Doman, who believes the protection and reverence for nature nurture the mind, body, and spirit.
8: It's Living on Earth. I'm Jenny Doring.
1: And I'm Ainsley O'Neill. After World War II, plastics grew from a cheap wartime alternative to a staple in the American home. From Tupperware to disposable water bottles and children's toys, plastic waste began to pile up, and the companies making these products saw huge profits. Groups concerned about the proliferation of plastics have been encouraged by single-use plastic bans and producer responsibility programs. But there's still a long way to go, and the negotiations for United Nations Plastics Treaty have hit roadblocks. And plastics linger in our ecosystems and our bodies long after they're produced. Tiny pieces of plastic have been found in every corner of the world, trapped in Antarctic ice and floating in coral reefs. Judith Enck is a former EPA regional administrator and the founder and president of the advocacy group Beyond Plastics. Her latest book is The Problem with Plastic: How We Can Save Ourselves and Our Planet Before It's Too Late. And she spoke with Living on Earth's Paloma Beltran.
9: Judith, you know, it can sometimes feel as though there are endless environmental challenges today. You know, air pollution, extreme heat, etc. In your view, why is plastic an issue worth championing?
10: Well, it touches so many environmental and public health issues all at once. So if we can make progress and actually reduce the production of some plastic, it will help our climate. It will improve the ocean, not having so much plastic waste in the ocean. It will help environmental justice communities where plastics are produced. It will improve our own health because of the large amounts of microplastics being found in different parts of the human body. It will save taxpayer dollars and, in general, bring us a cleaner and safer environment for our kids and grandchildren. So, you know, this touches so many different issues that I've worked on throughout my long career in environmental protection. It's not just one thing. And each of these things, you know, health, climate change, environmental justice, each of those things deserve a book all by themselves, the plastics impact of these things. But we try to fold it all together in one readable, conversational sort of book, and just to kind of whet people's appetite on if they want to go a little deeper on whatever interests them the most.
9: Definitely. It's a great guide for anyone who wants to learn more about plastics, plastic pollution, and what they can do about it. And in your book, you note that plastic production accounts for 1/6 of global carbon dioxide emissions. Where in the plastic life cycle do these emissions come from?
10: Well, every step of the plastic life cycle: production, use, and disposal. So production, we've got these giant ethane cracker facilities where plastics are produced, emitting greenhouse gases into the environment. And because only 5 to 6% of plastics actually get recycled, that means most of it is going to incinerators, where you get a lot of air pollution when plastic is burned, or landfills, or it is released in the marine environment. And there's even some greenhouse gas emissions from plastics in the ocean. And so this is a serious climate change issue that I don't think has been fully appreciated by policymakers.
9: Now, of course, plastics are made from petrochemicals. How are oil and gas companies profiting from our dependence on plastics?
10: Well, the largest plastic manufacturer in the United States today is ExxonMobil. So what happened, I believe, a number of years ago, is fossil fuel companies like Chevron and Shell and ExxonMobil saw that their market was changing. Historically, they sold fossil fuel to power cars and trucks. And what's going on in that sector? We're finally seeing electric vehicles, electric school buses, etc. The other big market for fossil fuels is electricity generation. And while it's slow going, we are finally seeing progress with solar and wind and geothermal and innovation on energy efficiency. You know, the refrigerator you buy today is significantly more efficient than a refrigerator you bought 10 years ago. So the big guys and gals at fossil fuel companies decided, without checking with any of us, that plastic was going to be their growth area. So we are seeing plastics emerge as plan B for the fossil fuel industry. And companies are making a lot of money manufacturing plastic, and we're paying for it with our health and damage to our ecology.
9: Yeah, plastic doesn't just affect the environment. It also impacts human health. And recently, there's been a lot of discussion about microplastics. What exactly are microplastics, and how do they affect our human body?
10: Microplastics are tiny pieces of plastic that are 5 millimeters or less. So kind of the size of a grain of sand. And we breathe in microplastics. We also swallow microplastics. Those are the two major ways that microplastics get into our bodies. So you might be opening a container of yogurt or hummus, and it has like a little plastic layer on the top. Some of that plastic will be in the form of a microplastic that gets sprinkled into your yogurt or your hummus. Or you may be turning the bottle cap of a plastic soda bottle. The abrasion of turning the bottle cap can result in small amounts of microplastic getting into your soda or your water. So some of the microplastics that get into our bodies, we excrete some of it, but not all of it. And just in the last few years, we're seeing more and more peer-reviewed scientific papers documenting the presence of microplastics in our blood, which means it's circulating throughout our body. Microplastics have been found in human lungs, kidneys, liver, the human placenta, both the fetal side and the maternal side. So our babies are being born pre-polluted. Microplastics have been found in breast milk, in human testicles. And for years, the plastics industry was saying, oh, there's no evidence that it causes harm to us. They can no longer honestly say that because of two studies that came out last year. One by the New England Journal of Medicine, one of the most well-respected medical journals in the world, identified microplastics in the arteries in our necks, and it attaches to plaque. And if you have microplastic attaching to plaque, unfortunately, you have an increased risk of stroke, heart attack, or premature death. And then a big study that we were waiting on for a long time was published last year that looked at, do microplastics cross the blood-brain barrier? And unfortunately, the conclusion was yes. And when that happens, we have an increased risk of Alzheimer's disease and neurological diseases. So this is quite a serious health issue for all of us, but I do want to bring us back to where plastics are produced, because it's an even more serious issue if you live in Texas, Louisiana, or Appalachia, where you have a concentration of plastic production facilities. There's an area, I think, Paloma, you and I have spoken about this before. There's an area in Louisiana known as Cancer Alley.
9: Yeah.
10: 85 miles along the Mississippi River between Baton Rouge and New Orleans, where you have a large concentration of plastic and petrochemical manufacturing facilities. Johns Hopkins recently did a study and identified the cancer risk in Cancer Alley, Louisiana, is 7 times the national average.
9: Incredible. Yeah.
10: So people are paying for all of this plastic with their health.
9: Definitely. And for people who have not had the chance to visit Cancer Alley or do not know about it, when you step out from your vehicle and out into the Cancer Alley world, you smell the chemicals in the air and you look at the fumes coming up from these petrochemical facilities. And it's evident that the communities in Louisiana, in this Cancer Alley region, are constantly exposed to toxic chemicals.
10: Yeah, 24/7, and people have lived there for decades. And I've had people say to me, well, why don't people just move? Well, it's not easy to move. You don't always have the resources to move. You don't want to leave your job. You don't want to leave your families. And I think the question is, why don't these plastic production facilities move? They are environmental and health menaces. And we don't have strong enforcement of environmental laws ever from the state agencies in Louisiana or Texas. And now, during the Trump administration, my former agency, the EPA, is MIA on enforcing environmental laws. And so these residents that are living near these facilities are breathing in carcinogenic chemicals. Their drinking water is compromised. And it's really quite unconscionable that in 2026, we've got 7 times the cancer rate because of petrochemical production. Just totally, totally unethical.
9: Judith, what factors make a community more vulnerable to the harms of plastic pollution?
10: I think you're going to see plastic production facilities that are historically very polluting in either low-income neighborhoods or communities of color or both, because so much pollution is produced, it would not be acceptable in more affluent communities. You know, you don't see Scarsdale in Westchester County or Beverly Hills in California having to deal with the pollution from any kind of facility. So your health outcome is very much determined by your zip code. And I think a lot of the big companies look for marginalized communities. They purposely look at where are their existing polluting facilities. So you have a clustering effect, and then people are being damaged by the cumulative impacts of all of this pollution. And I think companies look for communities that they perceive do not have political power. But that's where I think they're making a mistake. In our book, The Problem with Plastic, we profile a number of women who are on the front lines protecting their families and their communities from plastic pollution. Women like Sharon Levine, the founder of Rise St. James in St. James Parish, Louisiana, where she's already defeated a major plastic production proposal from Formosa Plastics, one of the largest plastic makers in the world. And now there's another Formosa Plastics proposal like 2 miles from her house. Sharon's a retired special ed teacher. She has 6 children, has lived in Louisiana her whole life. And she is taking on this multinational company, and she's winning. The book also profiles Diane Wilson, a fourth-generation shrimper in Texas, who, by coincidence, is also taking on Formosa Plastic and Dow Chemical because of little tiny pre-production pellets known as nurdles being released in the bay where she gains her livelihood. And then we also profile an amazing woman, Debbie Lee Cohen, a mom from New York City who doesn't live in Cancer Alley in Louisiana. She doesn't live on the Gulf Coast in Texas, but her 2 little girls were going to New York City public school, and she was appalled to see that their hot lunches were being served on polystyrene food trays. The food was being put directly on the polystyrene trays. And so she mobilized with other parents and convinced the largest school district in the country, the New York City public school system, to stop using polystyrene trays in school cafeterias. And then, tragically, recently, Debbie Lee Cohen died from cancer. But her legacy is she got plastic trays out of her kids' schools, benefiting millions of school kids. But she also founded this feisty little nonprofit called Cafeteria Culture, where they work with school children in low-income school districts in New York City to get plastics out of their schools.
9: Mm-hmm. What a great legacy she left behind.
10: She really did. She is missed. She and her colleagues at Cafeteria Culture produced a film that is so uplifting. It's called Microplastic Madness. You can get it on the Cafeteria Culture website. Whenever I'm feeling a little blue about the lack of progress on this issue, which sometimes can be hourly, I just go on the Cafeteria Culture website and watch the trailer for Microplastic Madness. It's really inspiring.
1: That's Judith Enck, former EPA regional administrator and the founder and president of Beyond Plastics. Her latest book is The Problem with Plastic, How We Can Save Ourselves and Our Planet Before It's Too Late. And she spoke with Living on Earth's Paloma Beltran.
8: Thanks to everyone who tuned in to our recent Living on Earth book club event. We spoke with Amy Bowers Cordalis about her book, The Water Remembers, My Indigenous Family's Fight to Save a River and a Way of Life. In case you missed it, we've got good news. It's up on the Living on Earth website for you to stream now. And here's a taste.
11: The creation story essentially says, like, you know, this place was made for not only us as humans, but for all the lonely spirits. So some of them were rocks. Some of them became animals. Some of them chose to become a river or a mountain, water, land. Like they took different forms, and there was a balance created between all those spirits. And also, you know, we were told, and the humans were a part of that, not separate, right? Not separate, yeah. A part of. And the creator told us, as long as you live in balance with the natural world, so all those different spirits, we would never want for anything. And for a long time, we lived that way.
0: Catch up now on the full interview with Amy Bowers Cordalis about The Water Remembers. Just go to the Living on Earth website, loe.org/events.
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1: It's Living on Earth. I'm Ainsley O'Neill.
0: And I'm Jenny Doring. It's peak summer travel season, and for many people traveling in the U.S., that means a visit to a national park or monument. After all, America's crown jewels are ideal places to disconnect and reconnect with nature. To help us get inspired about the magic of national parks and take a virtual road trip of sorts, on the line now is Will Shafroth, recently retired CEO of the National Park Foundation. Welcome to Living on Earth, Will.
12: Thanks, Jenny. Nice to be here.
0: So you have an extensive career dedicated to protecting national parks and land across the U.S., and I understand that one of the places that really formed your love for nature is Point Reyes National Seashore in California, just up the coast from San Francisco. What makes Point Reyes so special?
12: Well, Jenny, it was an interesting time of life for me when I started discovering and exploring Point Reyes. I had just graduated from high school and kind of figure out who I was as a young man. And my girlfriend and I would meet there every weekend in 1981 and early 82 and spend literally Friday, Saturday, Sunday night there, sometimes more. But every weekend we're out exploring, hiking, biking, canoeing, kayaking, fishing, gathering clams and hunting for wild berries and mushrooms and doing all sorts of fun activities. And in the course of that time there, I really had a better understanding of who I was and what kind of impact I wanted to have in my life. There's a clarity that came with that and sort of an evolution of my own being.
0: Mm. And give us a sense of this place. It's a really rugged coast, right?
12: Yeah, it's a long bit of coast from Tomales Point and within Tomales Bay all the way down where it meets up with portions of Gold Gate National Recreation Area closer to San Francisco. But there's also just a lot of the hills there, the redwood forest and the Douglas fir forest and the Jepson pine forest, and just unbelievably wild country. And in a place, as you said, it's an hour and 15 minutes from San Francisco. And so you have access to that. And it's one of these places where in a couple of minutes from parking your car and getting out and walking, you can be alone in quiet, connected to nature. There's a lot of wildlife in the area, hundreds of bird species. You're right on the coast, this intersection of coastal and kind of mountain range. And it's just a really special place where, you know, the awe and wonder of nature is present. And if you're open to it, it can have a profound effect on you.
0: Yeah. You said wildlife. What kinds of wildlife encounters have you had in California?
12: One of the things I used to do in Point Reyes is I was following the tides very closely. So I like to fish something called a poke pole, which is a 10-foot long bamboo pole with a small bit of line at the end of it. And you would have to basically climb down a cliff at 6:30 in the morning at the super low tides, which often happened in December. And my friend and I would arrive and we'd walk across this field, usually in the dark, and we encountered the tule elk, which is an historic species of elk that lives along the coast. And we could smell them. We could hear them. They were not a threat to us or we to them. But just walking among them as the light was coming up was one of the most powerful wildlife experiences I've ever had.
0: Wow. They're big creatures, those elk.
12: They are, they're very big, but you know, in a way they're docile. Like, I'm sure you can get yourself in trouble with them if you aren't paying attention, but fairly, really amazing creatures. And, you know, also right off the coast, the whales are migrating. So you see the gray whales frequently spouting and moving their way up or down the coast.
8: So we're on this road trip, imaginary road trip, and we're heading across the U.S., west to east. And I think the next stop on this cross-country road trip with you is the Midwest. So we've got this national park in Minnesota, Voyageurs National Park. What should we know before we visit Voyageurs?
12: A lot of people in the country have heard of something called the Boundary Waters Canoe Area Wilderness, which is a U.S. Forest Service managed land, and it's right along the Minnesota-Canadian border, and it abuts Quinico State Provincial Park. It's called Provincial Park, and it's on the other side of the border, so they really connected. Voyageurs National Park is just to the west of that. It's the same land and waterscape. It's right along the border. It just happens to be an area that was set aside at a different time and is managed by the National Park Service instead. So I learned about it in about 2011. My friend and I had been going to Voyageurs in Quetico prior to that on a regular basis. And then we took since I was working for the Secretary of the Interior and I felt the Park Service is kind of part of my portfolio, I better go visit this place. And you know, it's a little more work to get into places like these, Jenny. You have to like get yourself across a big lake. You have to hike 3.5 miles with all your gear. You have to then paddle for 12 miles to your campsite. This is not something you just kind of pull up and set up, pitch your tent. It takes a lot of work. And then therefore, you're in there for a week and it takes a lot of preparation, the food and the clothing and the camping and sleeping gear and all that kind of stuff. So once you're in there, though, it is kind of unbelievable. You're by yourself. There's one campsite per lake, and each of the lakes is like 2 or 3 miles long and 1/2 mile across. And so you're really out there by yourself. So you can hike into other lakes and fish or explore or whatever, but it's a pretty remarkably remote place. And again, the quiet, the sounds of coyotes, seeing moose in the area and seeing evidence of wolves, pretty powerful.
8: Wow. And those dark skies, I imagine, not so much light pollution out there.
12: Exactly. Like the stars are unbelievable. And most of the time, it's not raining. And so we're able to kind of have our tent flies off and be able to lie in our tents at night and look up at them and see the stars. And it's a pretty magical experience. The only hesitation is certain times of year, the mosquitoes can be pretty, pretty bad. It is the official state bird of Minnesota, supposedly. So, you know.
8: So you'll get eaten alive, but you'll have an amazing time while you're doing it.
12: Just go a little later in the season and the bugs are pretty much gone by then, or they're just around for 1/2 hour and you cover up during that time. But it's a remarkable place. And, you know, there aren't many places like that in our country that are that wild.
8: Mm. You mentioned coyotes, even wolves. Any other wildlife memories from Voyageurs?
12: Yeah, maybe the most powerful one is the call of the loon. And in these lakes, there's usually a nesting pair of loons raising a chick or two at a time. And so every day, early in the morning, between 4 and 6, they'll start calling, and in the evenings often. And it's a very hauntingly beautiful call that they have. And so that's a very important part of the memory. And they get pretty close. They're not too shy. And they're quite strikingly beautiful birds, too.
8: All right. So it sounds like we could spend a lot of time in Voyageurs just enjoying the wild there.
12: Mm-hmm.
8: But if we do want to keep heading east on this road trip and go pretty much as far east as you can go in the U.S. and not too far from the Living on Earth studios here in Boston, we have Acadia National Park up in Maine. I have been there. It is such a special place. What does it feel like for you to be there? And what do you think visitors can experience?
12: Well, one of the things I love about the national parks is that they're also different. You heard about my love of Point Reyes, but going to Acadia is extremely different than that. And yet it's coastal, but the main coast is it's more east-west there than it is north-south. And so you're getting a different kind of exposure. The light's different. The currents are different. You know, it's outside the Gulf Stream, so the water's a lot colder than it might be in other places like at Cape Cod, just the south of there. And it's just such a spectacularly beautiful place. I think the Park Service has done a really nice job of integrating recreation like biking and hiking into a pretty wild landscape. And so you can get on the carriage roads, which are historic in their own right. And so they tell a story of a different time in America as well. And integrate people's visitation with that kind of thing. There's also good hiking up Cadillac Mountain, and Cadillac Mountain is both for hikers as well as drivers. And there's a throng of people every day to see the sunset and a throng of people every day to see the sunrise. That is one of the more amazing visual experiences you can have. And it's also, you see how that kind of visual is something that we human beings share, the magic of it, just the light coming up. And there's something deeply connective about that, that people appreciate. So there's that. And then, but you know, that's sort of on the main part around Bar Harbor, but there's a whole other place called Skudik Peninsula, where the Park Service also has significant science center there, a different campground, and it brings a much more wild experience. Hiking there is, it's very few people. The coastline is a little more rugged and underpopulated. So they offer a lot of different things. It's pretty cool.
8: Yeah, I've actually camped at Skudik Peninsula, and it was one of the best campgrounds I've ever camped at. It was just really nice facilities and beautiful skies at night, just really quiet, really nice.
12: Yeah. Well, the other thing about Skudik is that that campground, I've been there too. That was a campground that the National Park Foundation was actually deeply involved with creating. And it was through the donation of a family that made that happen, that they decided they wanted to make a meaningful contribution to that park and provided state-of-the-art camping facilities for people, both who wanted a wilder experience, or hiking, you know, walk-in campsites, but also places where people can hook up their RVs and, you know, have a shower and a bathroom close at hand.
8: So, as the recently retired CEO of the National Park Foundation, Will, why do you think people should visit national parks and take advantage of this resource?
12: Well, I can share that from a personal perspective as well as more broadly. I think from a personal perspective, it's just that it's one of the places that I have found to be most enjoyable and most inspirational in my life. I've also, we took our kids to national parks throughout their lives, and it was maybe the best family time that we had. We're all sharing in something that is kind of bigger than all of us in terms of the awe and wonder of nature and the magnificence of what we're seeing, and just like sitting on the beach at the, just on the edge of Redwood National Park and seeing these 2,500 year old trees behind us and this incredible ocean in front of us, and just having our kids understand their part in a broader world. Pretty powerful stuff. And you look for those things as parents to try to contribute to your children in that way and have them take that into their own lives going forward. The part that we really haven't talked much about, Jenny, is really the other aspect of the national parks. Traditionally, people think of these places that are geologically interesting or have natural beauty associated with them or amazing recreational opportunities, hiking and climbing and whatever. But more than half of the national park sites are actually about our history and culture. It's about telling America's story. And so the other part of the wonder of these places is that you can learn so much about our nation's history and the people, places, and events that really shaped who we are as a country.
8: So when it comes to the history of this country and those stories, do you have a favorite park or two that you want to highlight?
12: Yeah, I do. Thanks for asking. Back in about 2011, I was lucky to take a trip with then Secretary of the Interior, Ken Salazar, and he and I were visiting Arkansas. And we were asking the governor of Arkansas at the time, what kind of work could the Department of Interior do with its broad reach across parks and wildlife and public lands to support the vision that the governor and his people had for that state? And in the course of those conversations, we decided that we were going to go visit Little Rock Central High School, which was a park in Little Rock, Arkansas, in a National Historic Site. And we got to the visitor center and were greeted by a young woman who gave us an orientation and then said, well, my mom is here to take you on a tour. And her mother was Minnie Jean Brown.
8: Wow.
12: Minnie Jean was one of the Little Rock Nine who in September of 1957 was taken by National Guard to basically forcefully integrate Little Rock Central High School, which had been mandated through Brown versus Board of Education in 1954. But it was the first real test case where the federal government was deciding we're going to, the state officials and local officials were refusing to admit black students. And so it was an opportunity. So we, Secretary Salazar and I, took the walk with Minnie Jean Brown that she took in 1957. She described what it was like on that sidewalk and what the people were saying to her and how it felt as a 10th grader trying to just go to school. And it was It was amazing, just like, you know, to see life through her eyes. It's just so something that we don't do very often or necessarily very well. So that was a very powerful experience for me and really cemented. I haven't been back there since, but it's one of those memories that'll never leave me.
8: That's so powerful. And, you know, I have to imagine, it just feels like these days we're spending so much time on our phones and screens and in the digital space. And yet we're also seeing soaring visitors to the national park system. What do you think the national park system is sort of fulfilling within us, this like hunger to get outside and experience these kinds of places for ourselves?
12: Well, it's interesting. All this talk about our 250th anniversary as a country, and a lot of what we're talking about is the notion of the pursuit of happiness, life, liberty, and the pursuit of happiness. And when you think about our federal government, who else is providing an ability to pursue happiness other than the National

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1: Do what that person did, and that's an amazing trail in Yosemite, or I didn't know about that park. I mean, some of the lesser known places in the park system are also equally interesting and yet maybe a little harder to get to, maybe not as many visitors, but deeply profound if you're willing to make the effort to get there.
2: Will Shafroth is the recently retired CEO of the National Park Foundation. Thank you so much, Will.
1: Thank you, Jenny, for having me.
2: And you can find more stories from our ongoing Exploring the Park series in the Living on Earth archives at loe.org. We've covered North Cascades in Washington State, Sequoia and Kings Canyon in California, Petrified Forest in Arizona, and Great Smoky Mountains in North Carolina and Tennessee. And all the way up on the Alaska Peninsula, Aniakchak National Monument and Preserve, one of the least visited but most spectacular landscapes of all.
3: Minnesota, which is home to Voyageurs National Park, has the most loons in the lower 48. But you can find these birds in many lakes and wetlands throughout North America, including at the Seney National Wildlife Refuge in Michigan. That's where Living on Earth explorer-in-residence Mark Seth Lender spotted a pair one foggy morning.
4: The hour cannot be told by the light. Fog has made its own time of day, a luminous magic gray within gray, and yet reveals loon asleep, turning and turning in the eddy of the spillway as the ponds pour each into the other, one above, one below, and the spider webs along the edges are aglow, the droplets gem-like on the strands, like ripples stilled in place. The quality of an ice storm on this, the longest day. Loon wakes to make a certainty of the safety promised here and safe tucks between the wings. Not far another loon, looking this way and that way, seeking and seeking. Not long and sunrise breaks. The colors of smoke, orange and gold, and the water scored black by shadows. How the fog trembles in the arcade of light, cast in a narrow column by the sun. Battling through, her path is straight. Will each of them find the other? This is the thing discovered, only in the wake made by time.
3: That's Living on Earth explorer-in-residence Mark Seth Lender, and you can find his beautiful pictures of loons on our website, loe.org. And this, of course, is the haunting call of the loon. Mated pairs of loons often make this far-reaching wail to communicate across long distances. Loons are also known for their territorial or warning tremolo call if you get too close to their chicks. Another name for it is the crazy laugh.

0: Next time on Living on Earth, the author of Smog and Sunshine, the surprising story of how Los Angeles cleaned up its air.
1: Sunshine is one of our great assets, but it also turns out to be one of the big culprits in our problems with air pollution. And I should be clear that our problems with air pollution are not done. It's just that our air is vastly cleaner than it used to be. But here's what happens when hydrocarbons and other chemicals are emitted from things like cars and trucks and the smokestacks of factories. They interact with sunshine. And when they interact with sunshine, that actually creates ozone. And ozone pollution is the most persistent problem that Southern California has faced. And it was one of the big problems, though by no means the only big problem that was causing the terrible air quality that we experienced, really starting in the 1940s and all the way into the 2000s.
0: How California helped lead the country

0: This has been a test of the emergency alert system. In the event of a real emergency, you would have received important information and further instructions. Maine Public's emergency alert system covers the state of Maine.
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2: I'm Windsor Johnston with these headlines. The United States has carried out another round of strikes against Iran, targeting military infrastructure near the Strait of Hormuz. Tehran has responded with more missile and drone attacks across the region. Produce supplier Taylor Farms has issued a recall for its iceberg lettuce because of potential cyclosporic contamination. The product was shipped to Taco Bell stores in 5 states and some Walmart locations. Social media influencers Andrew and Tristan Tate have been arrested in Miami by the U.S. Marshals Service. British authorities are seeking their extradition on charges, including rape and human trafficking. The Tates deny the allegations. I'm Windsor Johnston, NPR News in Washington.

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6: From NPR News in Washington, D.C., this is Weekend Edition. I'm Aisha Roscoe. Good morning. President Trump is making unsubstantiated claims about the security of the nation's election systems. A Georgia state official shares his perspective. And today is the day. It's a battle of soccer titans, Argentina versus Spain in the World Cup final. Plus, space scientists are hoping a robot will catch a satellite that's being pushed to Earth sooner than expected because of solar activity.
7: Every time the sun does that, it causes the Earth's atmosphere to puff up, and that leads Swift to fall at a faster rate.
6: It's Sunday, July 19th. News is next.
8: Live from NPR News in Washington, I'm Windsor Johnston. The conflict in the Middle East intensified over the weekend with the U.S. military reporting two American service members killed and another missing. NPR's Hadil Alshalchi reports from Istanbul.
9: U.S. Central Command said that they were killed in action in Jordan in an Iranian ballistic missile and drone attack on Friday. It said that one service member is missing, four others were wounded. Iran said earlier in the day that it had hit and destroyed U.S. aircraft at an airbase that the U.S. uses in northern Jordan. So this brings the total number of U.S. service members killed in this war to 16. More than 400 have been injured.
8: NPR's Hadil Alshalchi. It remains unclear whether efforts to end the war are still moving forward. No new talks have been scheduled. One of the goals of President Trump's speech on election security last week was to create support for the Save America Act. NPR's Mara Liasson reports it's a bill that would change the way U.S. elections are run.
10: The SAVE Act would, among other things, require a passport or birth certificate to register to vote, and it would curtail mail-in voting. President Trump says it will help Republicans.
11: If we terminate the filibuster, as we should do, and immediately vote for the SAVE America Act, then we will not lose an election for 100 years.
10: Polls show a majority of Americans approve of requiring photo ID to vote, but they don't want to get rid of mail-in voting, which is popular in many red states. Republican leaders in the Senate have told the president they don't have the votes to pass the bill and are not willing to end the filibuster. And some Republicans say they'd rather the president tell voters how he will solve problems more important to them this year, such as high prices for gas, food, and housing. Mara Liasson, NPR News.
8: Retail giant Walmart says it's pulling some of its bagged shredded lettuce amid an outbreak of cyclospora that has sickened thousands of people. NPR's John Stolness reports.
12: Walmart says it is pulling some market-side brand bagged iceberg salad and shredded iceberg salads from shelves as a precaution, and that there have been no confirmed illnesses. The CDC says it's part of Taylor Farms' Friday recall of lettuce sourced from central Mexico. Federal regulators have advised consumers to avoid eating shredded iceberg lettuce at Taco Bell locations in several states. More than 1,600 people became sick after eating there. At least 94 people have been hospitalized. The FDA says it is working with Taylor Farms to identify other locations where contaminated lettuce has been distributed. On Friday, Taylor Farms announced it was voluntarily pulling all iceberg lettuce sourced from central Mexico. John Stolness, NPR News.
8: Spain and Argentina are preparing to face off in the World Cup final today. Kickoff is set for 3 p.m. Eastern Time. 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
3: This is Weekend Edition on Maine Public Radio. I'm Jess Miller. Good morning. Protests continued across Maine this weekend, days after an ICE agent shot and killed 25-year-old Joan Sebastian Duran Guerrero in Biddeford on Monday. Hundreds rallied in Portland yesterday, including public health nurse Morgan Pasquale of South Portland. She says she sees firsthand how fear of federal agents is disrupting life in immigrant communities and wants to see action from state leaders.
13: I wish that our state government would do something to stop these ICE agents coming into our communities and terrorizing them. I don't know what that looks like, but it doesn't feel like anything is being done.
3: Other rally goers and speakers called for ICE to be abolished. And the developer behind Thompson's Point in Portland is now setting its sights on Lewiston. A proposed letter of intent details a potential partnership between the city of Lewiston and Eco Hospitality Consultants. Eco Hospitality would have 10-year rights to bring concerts and other seasonal programming to Samard Payne Park, which sits on the bank of the Androscoggin River. It would also redevelop the historic Red Shop, which currently stores boats and other equipment, into a food, beverage, and event venue, with the city having future rights to repurchase the property under certain conditions. And the proposal contemplates the expansion of an existing hotel on Lincoln Street or the construction of a second one. The Lewiston City Council is expected to consider the proposal at a meeting on Tuesday. For Maine Public Radio, I'm Jess Miller. Weather is coming up next.
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3: Breezy with a mix of sun and clouds today and temperatures reaching 72 to 82 degrees, mildest temperatures at the coast. Tonight, mainly clear, lows 48 to 57, coolest far north. Monday, generally sunny, highs mid-70s to low 80s. Monday night, increasing clouds and lows in the 50s. Right now, sunny and 67 in Rockland, Clayton Lake mostly cloudy and 59, Greenville cloudy and 58.

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0: That was after seeing a dumpster fire outside my window at 12:38 a.m. by Nicole Byrne. Nicole Byrne, they, she, is a queer poet based in Portland, Maine, fueled by spicy snacks, rock and roll, and sheer force of will. I appreciate this poem's unflinching and matter-of-fact honesty, the poet's willingness to engage in self-interrogation, and the ironic, wry humor of a moment in which metaphor becomes lived reality. I'm Julia Bausma, and this is Poems From Here.
1: 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Just search Poems From Here to bring up a list of episodes. Special thanks to Robert M. Jute and family, as well as Phil Steele and Francesca Galluccio Steele, for making Poems From Here possible. Poems From Here is produced by me, Jane Donahue. The theme music is composed by Chris Moore. Gibson Faye LeBlanc and Samara Cool Doyon manage permissions. I'm Jane Donahue. Thanks for listening.
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0: 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I'm Aisha Roscoe.
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1: At the end of World War II, the world was facing an unprecedented refugee crisis.
2: You would think that as Americans were aware of the horrors of the Holocaust, that there would have been overwhelming support to bend, if not break, immigration laws to accommodate the survivors. But there really isn't. When you look at the arc of refugee history in the United States, you see that at distinct moments, there are either presidents or members of Congress who feel that we have a humanitarian obligation to assist a particular population. And they use all the methods at their disposal. They exercise political will to make it happen.
1: You're listening to Throughline from NPR, where we go back in time to understand the present. Coming up this hour, the moments of crisis that birthed the U.S. refugee and asylum system. 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
3: Live from NPR News in Washington, I'm Nora Rahm. The U.S. launched strikes against Iran last night for the eighth night in a row. Meanwhile, Iran has stepped up strikes against Gulf allies. Jordan's military says it intercepted three ballistic missiles fired by Iran. Two U.S. service members were killed in Jordan on Friday. One service member is still missing. NPR's Hadil Al-Shelchi is covering the war from Istanbul. She reports both sides have intensified their attacks.
4: This is probably some of the worst fighting we've seen since the beginning of the war in February, and both countries have broadened the limits of their fighting. Late Saturday night, Eastern Time, U.S. CENTCOM said it completed an eighth round of strikes against Iran. Iranian state media said that the U.S. struck six bridges in a southern Iranian province along the Strait of Hormuz, electrical installations also, and a water desalination plant, leaving 20 villages in the south with water shortages. The U.S. didn't comment on that.
3: NPR's Hadil Al-Shelchi. Ukrainian officials say Russia launched one of its largest ballistic missile attacks of the war early this morning, mainly targeting the capital, Kyiv. At least one person was killed. Tomorrow is a big day in British politics. Prime Minister Keir Starmer is leaving office, and his successor, Andy Burnham, is moving into No. 10 Downing Street. NPR's Lauren Freer reports.
5: Keir Starmer is a former human rights lawyer who led the United Kingdom's centre-left Labour Party to a landslide victory 2 years ago. But his personal approval ratings remained low, and his party ultimately decided to replace him. He'll go to Buckingham Palace and resign before the King. Then Andy Burnham, his successor and the former mayor of Manchester, England, will go to the palace, and King Charles will ask him to form a new government. Both Starmer and Burnham will speak at Downing Street separately, though. Moving vans have been seen there all weekend. Starmer reverts to what they call a backbencher in Parliament, and Burnham is expected to name his cabinet ministers in the coming days. Lauren Freyer, NPR News, London.
3: In South Central Texas, recovery efforts have begun as floodwaters recede after more than 30 inches of rain fell in some parts of the state. The Texas Newsroom's Blaze Ganey reports.
6: Texas Department of Transportation, Division of Emergency Management, and other agencies are traveling throughout the state removing debris from roadways, conducting rescues, and rebuilding roads. Governor Greg Abbott says a large amount of them are concentrated in Uvalde, one of the hardest hit areas.
7: Especially the city and county of Uvalde, which almost became an island because of what happened with the rivers around it. TxDOT has been working around the clock.
6: Abbott has already sent the major disaster declaration to the federal government. If approved, it'll help the state pay for a portion of the cleanup and provide financial assistance to individuals impacted by the flood event. For NPR News, I'm Blaze Ganey.
3: This is NPR News. British authorities are seeking the extradition of media influencers Andrew and Tristan Tate. The brothers were arrested in Miami yesterday. They're charged with several crimes in the UK and Romania, including rape and sex trafficking. They deny any wrongdoing. France is blocking access to the popular prediction market site Polymarket. NPR's Bobby Allen reports authorities say it violates the country's gambling rules and can be susceptible to market manipulation.
8: France already restricted access to Polymarket, but hundreds of thousands of people were still accessing it through a virtual private network, which can disguise someone's location. Now Paris authorities ordered the country's internet service providers to block anyone from going to the site. Switzerland, Belgium, Spain, and other European countries have also blocked Polymarket. In the U.S., meanwhile, Polymarket.com is also banned under a Biden-era settlement. But the Trump administration has taken a hands-off approach to the billions of dollars of bets on the site for things like sports, elections, and war. Paris police suspect one trader made money on a market on the city's highest temperature by manipulating an official weather reading device at the Charles de Gaulle Airport. Bobby Allen, NPR News.
3: After 103 matches played in the U.S., Mexico, and Canada, the World Cup final takes place this afternoon in New Jersey. Spain and defending champion Argentina are competing for the most prestigious trophy in soccer. The men's championship includes a new feature, a halftime show, with a mix of talent, including Madonna, Coldplay, and a school group from Staten Island, the PS22 Chorus. I'm Nora Rahm. NPR News in Washington.
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1: You're listening to Throughline from NPR. I'm Rund Abdel-Fattah. Since we first ran this episode in 2024, the process of seeking asylum in this country has only become more fraught and more politically charged. And in June of this year, the Supreme Court passed two rulings that could make seeking safe haven in this country even more difficult. So we're bringing you this episode on how we got the asylum system we have, with a few updates about these new rulings and what it means for the future of asylum in the U.S.
11: The New Colossus by Emma Lazarus. Not like the brazen giant of Greek fame with conquering limbs astride from land to land. Here at our sea-washed sunset gates shall stand a mighty woman with a torch.
1: This poem, written in 1883, is etched into the base of the Statue of Liberty.
11: Give me your tired, your poor, your huddled masses yearning to breathe free. Send these, the homeless, tempest-tossed to me. I lift my lamp beside the golden door.
12: He says he's planning to swim across the Rio Grande and ask for asylum.
13: If you want to secure the border, there's three things you need to do. Number one, you need to change asylum laws.
14: Mayor Adams says supporting asylum seekers is putting New York City into a financial crisis.
15: This issue will destroy New York City.
16: They're welcome if they come legally. They're not welcome if they're illegal.
17: Earlier today, President Biden signed an executive order that shuts down asylum claims once they reach a certain level.
18: Our country is full.
19: And when he's back in the White House, President-elect Trump has promised to immediately crack down.
20: Can't take you anymore. I'm sorry. Can't happen. So turn around.
1: In 2023, 1.6 million immigrants arrived in the U.S. That same year, more than 450,000 people filed for asylum, the highest number on record.
21: Put very simply, and we'll get into this more later, asylum seekers are fleeing persecution in their home countries and asking to be allowed to stay in the U.S.
1: To request asylum, you first have to be inside the U.S. And many of the people seeking asylum now cross into the U.S. via the border with Mexico, which is part of what puts asylum at the center of immigration policy debates. While Americans don't all agree on what the solutions are to immigration, the majority say that the number of people seeking to enter at the southern border is a problem, and that the government is doing a bad job of addressing it.
21: But it is legal to seek asylum, and the U.S. has long professed that it's a country where people can come to do that. That's the promise etched into the base of the Statue of Liberty. It's an idea that remains at the heart of many of the debates about immigration today. Debates that are and have long been ultimately about when, why, and to whom we open our doors.
0: It was a heartbreaking thing to see those refugees when they came into West Germany.
2: He tried to come to this country in a hope of a better future.
22: I left Vietnam on May the 12th, 1979 on a very small boat.
0: And they didn't have anything to eat. They were sick.
22: We got nothing left except the clothes we wear on our body.
23: God willing, the judge gives us the opportunity on that day to obtain asylum in this great country.
1: I'm Rand Abdel-Fattah.
21: And I'm Ramtin Arablouei. Coming up, the story of how the U.S. asylum system was forged in response to moments of crisis and where it left gaps, from Jewish refugees fleeing the Holocaust to Cuban and Haitian asylum seekers during the Cold War, to the precarious system of today. First things first, what defines an asylum seeker?
24: A well-founded fear of persecution on account of race, religion, nationality, membership in a particular social group, or political opinion.
21: These criteria come from the 1951 United Nations Refugee Convention. And like the name suggests, refugees and asylum seekers have to meet the same standards.
25: While the definition is the same, I would argue it's harder to meet the definition of an asylee than meet the definition of a refugee.
21: So, refugees and asylum seekers, same criteria, but two parallel tracks in our immigration system. Refugees start their process outside the U.S., maybe at a U.S. embassy or a refugee camp, and they stay outside the U.S. until they're approved for resettlement. This is the path my family took to come to the U.S. from Iran.
1: For asylum seekers, the process looks different. Their journey through the system begins after they've already arrived in the U.S., or at what's called a port of entry.
24: It could be an airport like JFK or Dulles.
1: This is Maria Cristina Garcia. She's a professor of history at Cornell University who studies immigrants, refugees, and asylum seekers.
24: Or it could be another port of entry like the U.S.-Mexico border or the U.S.-Canada border.
1: For those arriving at a port of entry at the border, most are put into expedited removal proceedings, which can mean deportation within days. To stop this, they then have to express a fear of returning to their home country to an official at the border.
21: An official at the port of entry will interview them to determine if they have a credible fear of persecution if they were returned to their home country. And the burden of proof for this is on the asylum seeker, which isn't always easy.
24: Oftentimes, when you're fleeing for your life, you don't have time to pick up the supporting documentation that you need that might help to make a successful case for asylum. Oftentimes, you don't even have proof of identity.
21: And that kind of thing can count against you.
1: A quick side note here. The June 2026 ruling from the Supreme Court has to do specifically with those coming through the southern border and the definition of being in the U.S. The ruling gives the Trump administration the power to turn people away from the U.S. border before they even get the chance to speak to an official and do that credible fear interview. It's a policy started under the Obama administration and expanded under Trump. It's meant to stem the flow of people attempting to apply for asylum.
24: There's a belief that the person who is requesting asylum intends to deceive and will say just about anything in order to enter the United States.
21: Those who aren't granted asylum after their interview might be scheduled to have a hearing in immigration court where they can further plead their case. But getting in front of a judge is easier said than done.
24: There's a huge backlog. It can be as long as 3 years before you have your first hearing.
1: Currently, the backlog in U.S. immigration courts is over 3.2 million cases, 2.3 million of which are pending asylum cases. There are only around 700 immigration judges in the U.S. handling the massive backlog.
25: Refugees and asylees and border security, they're all interlocking.
1: This is Ruth Wassum. She spent nearly three decades working at the Congressional Research Service, researching immigration policy.
25: And that complexity is very difficult to maneuver if you're a potential immigrant or a potential refugee. And if you're a policymaker trying to come up with reasonable policies to deal with the 21st century.
1: While asylum seekers wait, they're in legal limbo. Some are held in detention as they wait for their case to be decided, but most are released into the U.S. If they don't get a decision on their case in 150 days, which is basically impossible given the backlog, they become eligible for work authorization. But until their case is decided, they're generally not eligible for federal benefits.
21: If this all seems super complicated, it's because it is.
25: Our entire immigration system is based on laws second only to the tax code in the volume of law, the complexity of which gets down to the very detailed particulars of who's eligible and who isn't. Refugees and asylees were always an afterthought in that system.
21: So why do we have this system?
11: Send these, the homeless, tempest-tossed to me. I lift my lamp beside the golden door.
1: We're back at the end of the 19th century and beginning of the 20th century, before any sort of asylum system even existed. It was a period of massive immigration. People from China, Germany, Ireland, and England, who were leaving behind famines and job shortages. People fleeing the Balkan Wars, Russians fleeing the Russian Revolution, and Jewish people fleeing anti-Semitic pogroms.
21: Today, we might call some of these people asylum seekers or refugees, but back then, the U.S. didn't have those legal categories.
1: Many of these immigrants came through Ellis Island in New York City or Angel Island off San Francisco. They often settled nearby, creating new ethnic enclaves and immigrant neighborhoods. And Congress took notice.
3: Congress began to pass ever more draconian laws to restrict immigration from different parts of the world. And the laws reflected who they were most concerned about at a particular moment in time.
1: They reflected growing nativist sentiments in the U.S.
3: So with every passing decade, different populations were targeted for control. So first it was the Chinese, but then it was other Asian populations, political radicals, Southern and Eastern Europeans, Mormons and homosexuals.
1: Until it all culminated in one bill. The Johnson-Reed Act, also known as the Immigration Act of 1924. The bill would limit immigration by setting strict quotas for each country.
25: They went back to the census data and they allocated annual admissions of immigrants based on the percent of the U.S. population in 1890 that was living here, so that we didn't get so many Italians, didn't get so many Serbians, didn't get so many people from Russia.
4: People who, some of whom today would be considered white American, but at that time,
25: they weren't then.
5: This bill has already done more than anything I know of to bring about discord among our resident aliens.
21: Emanuel Seller was one of the few people in Congress to speak out against this bill.
5: The Italian is told he's not wanted. The Pole's confronted with the stigma of inferiority. Fortunate is the one whose cradle was rocked in Germany or England.
21: It was his first year as a representative from New York.
25: And I'm not one to talk about great men in terms of his history as being explained by great men. But I am someone to talk about perseverance and people that do seize the moment. Emanuel Sellers was one of that.
21: Emanuel Seller was the grandson of immigrants.
25: He was a German Jew, started out as a young lawyer.
21: He had built a law practice around helping immigrants who had broken the law and were under the threat of deportation. He thought the bill would create resentment towards the United States and other parts of the world because of how restrictive it was towards people from Asia or Eastern Europe.
5: Thanks to the ill-considered and improvident Johnson Bill, and so race is set against race, class against class.
21: Despite Emanuel Seller's protests, the 1924 Immigration Act passed both the House and Senate with overwhelming majorities. It was signed into law in May 1924, and for the next several decades, it would limit immigration by imposing strict quotas. The highest quota was the 65,000 spots given to Great Britain and Northern Ireland. But more than three dozen countries, from Ethiopia to Iraq, were given just 100 spots each, and immigration from Asia was effectively banned.
4: What would you say is the driving kind of social force that culminates in such a, as you say, draconian measure against immigration?
24: Well, there was a concern that the numbers were just too large, you know, that millions of people were coming in during a very short period of time, and they wondered what the influx of so many people in a short period of time would mean for democratic institutions, would mean for the cultural makeup of the United States, what it would mean for the prosperity of the country.
4: So these laws pass, and then the 1924 Act, you know, really takes it to an even more severe level. Mm-hmm. One of the targets in this early 20th century period is specifically Eastern European Jews. Mm-hmm. And as we move into the post-World War I period and the pre-World War II period, can you describe what is happening around that community in particular when it comes to the attempted immigration to the U.S.?
24: As war expands across Europe in the 1930s and before the U.S. enters the Second World War, there are many opportunities to accommodate Jewish refugees who are fleeing Europe within the law. Even mm-hmm. though the quotas are quite small, there are still opportunities, and we forfeit that opportunity. During the 1930s and into the 1940s, the quotas from Europe remain unfilled.
4: Oh.
24: Some immigration historians have posited that, you know, there's a concern with sponsoring spies and saboteurs that might hurt the United States. And it's those national security concerns that are dictating U.S. policy.
21: People at the highest levels of government, including President Franklin Roosevelt, supported extra scrutiny and restrictions on refugees from World War II, particularly Jewish refugees.
24: Others have made a convincing argument that it's really anti-Semitism that is shaping who we allow in and in what numbers.
4: I mean, the Nazis were making their intentions clear throughout the 30s, but once the war breaks out, I mean, now they were implementing these policies explicitly, and you had Roosevelt in office in the U.S., someone who was arguably maybe the most progressive president of the 20th century.
24: You're absolutely right. And he fails to exercise any political will. When you look at the arc of refugee history in the United States, you see that at distinct moments, there are either presidents or members of Congress who feel that we have a humanitarian obligation to assist a particular population. And they use all the methods at their disposal. They exercise political will to make it happen, even though the public opinion polls are telling them that Americans are ambivalent or outright opposed to the admission of more people. They still find a way to make it happen because they think it's the right thing to do.
4: Mm.
24: But clearly at this moment, there is no political will.
4: After World War II ends and the horrors of the Holocaust become plain for everyone to see, how does that impact what happens to the refugee system in the U.S.?
24: You would think that as Americans become more and more aware of the horrors of the Holocaust, that there would have been overwhelming support to bend, if not break, immigration laws to accommodate the survivors of the Holocaust and survivors of the European conflict and the conflict in Asia. But there really isn't.
4: Wow.
24: The first piece of legislation to pass to accommodate displaced persons passes in 1948. It takes 3 years for Congress to pass any legislation to accommodate displaced people from the European conflict. And even then, you know, this law only focuses on Europe. There is no attempt to even recognize that there are people in need in Asia. So the Displaced Persons Act focuses largely on accommodating displaced Europeans and accommodating ethnic Germans in particular. In fact, the number of Jewish refugees who are accommodated initially through the Displaced Persons Act is quite small.
6: If the Congress were still in session, I would return this bill without my approval and urge that a fairer, more humane bill be passed.
4: This is the statement that President Harry S. Truman put out after he signed the 1948 Displaced Persons Act into law.
24: He signs it reluctantly, but he feels that it's a law that does not exemplify American values.
6: The bill discriminates in callous fashion against displaced persons of the Jewish faith. This brutal fact cannot be obscured by the maze of technicalities in the bill.
24: What we see happening are different laws that are passed on an ad hoc basis to deal with particular emergencies. So the Displaced Persons Act is an attempt to respond to the crisis in Europe.
4: Right, right.
24: But then other laws are passed to accommodate particular groups of people. So there's the War Brides Act, for example, to bring in the European and Asian spouses and family members of American service personnel, because we want to make sure that they're happy. We want to recognize their service, and we want to make sure that their families remain intact.
21: This was passed in the wake of World War II, and other laws followed, specific to other groups.
4: So you're basically getting the beginnings of a refugee system that's kind of a hodgepodge of loopholes, is what it sounds like. Seems like it's sort of a, let's react to the latest sort of crisis that's arisen.
24: You're right. It's not really until the 1965 Hart-Celler Act that these quotas are completely overhauled, and we get a very, very different immigration system.
4: The 1965 Hart-Celler Act. If something about that name sounds familiar, that's because it is.
5: Throughout all these years, as a member of Congress, I fought for change. I do not want to wait another 40 years.
4: Emanuel Seller, who spoke out in 1924 against immigration quotas, is still in Congress. And he's still mad about those quotas.
25: Almost every Congress that he served in addition to introducing legislation to get rid of the quota laws, he also had civil rights and voting rights bills. So he spent his entire legislative career on these issues.
4: And at the height of the civil rights movement, he saw that he finally had the political momentum to finish this career-long battle, to get rid of the quota laws once and for all.
5: I respectfully submit that the fears and phobias of four decades ago have no place in our society in 1964.
4: This is an excerpt of the speech Seller gave to Congress nearly 40 years later to the day after his very first speech on the House floor.
25: He was a seasoned person by this point. He was negotiating, and he wanted to get this across the finish line.
5: I want to make it clear, since every discussion surrounding immigration changes is obscured by arguments about our unemployment, our lack of classrooms, our housing, we're not talking about increased immigration. We're talking about equality of opportunity for all peoples to reach this promised land.
4: The Hart-Celler Act passed, and with it came a new system. Instead of quotas that were different for each country, the act created a system based primarily on immigrants' family relationships with U.S. citizens or permanent residents. There were still caps on the number of people who would be let in legally, but they were broader and didn't prioritize any one country. These changes opened the golden door to people who had been restricted for decades.
25: Manuel Sellers, however, in order to pass the 65 Act, mm-hmm. you know what he had to drop out? The refugee provisions.
4: Mm.
25: He had to drop out the refugee provisions. It was part of the negotiations.
4: In the end, the law made space for 6% of visas to be given out to refugees. It was the first time Congress had permanently authorized such a thing. But it soon turned out it wasn't enough. That's coming up. You're listening to Throughline from NPR.

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2: You're listening to Throughline from NPR. I'm Rand Abdelfattah. The U.S. refugee and asylum system started to develop after World War II. For most of the 20th century, refugees were welcomed into the country on an ad hoc basis. There wasn't a formal system for processing them. But as time went on, it became obvious that something had to change.
3: Back in the city, normal patterns of behavior broke down. In a climate of every man for himself, American homes, offices...
4: April 1975. Saigon was in chaos as the North Vietnamese army drew closer to the city, the capital of South Vietnam. U.S. forces were rushing to get both American and South Vietnamese people out.
5: A North Vietnamese tank broke the gate at the president's palace in Saigon. A communist soldier ran the revolution's flag across the empty lawn.
4: On April 30th, the North Vietnamese army finally captured the capital, renaming it Ho Chi Minh City, and marking the end of the Vietnam War and the beginning of a refugee crisis.
6: We had thousands of people coming.
4: Ruth Wasson, former researcher at the Congressional Research Office.
3: The American airlift only took a fraction of those who wanted to leave. And for hours after the last departure, scores of people
7: separated and crying out for help, pleading not to be left behind, clutching at the last straw of hope.
6: And these were wars we were the lead player in.
2: U.S. actions had contributed to the crisis, but the idea of welcoming refugees from the wars in Vietnam, Cambodia, and Laos was not too popular in the U.S. A 1975 Gallup poll found that only 36% of Americans favored allowing Vietnamese refugees to rebuild their lives here.
6: The public opinion had never been supportive of refugees in the United States, unless it was a small number. If it was going to be 100,000 people, displaced persons, maybe a third of the country supported that. And immigration has always been the politics of numbers.
2: On top of the public disapproval, the immigration system was also struggling to handle the influx of people. The 1965 Hart-Celler Act had not set up a system for resettlement in the U.S.
6: Creating a refugee category was extremely important. There was a window and a crying need to have this.
2: Now it was up to Congress to write some legislation, which quickly became a mess. There were legislators who wanted to make refugees part of the pre-existing immigration system, which meant they'd be subject to the same numerical limits as other immigration pathways. Other legislators said, wait a minute, that's not going to work. Because then, refugees would be competing for spots with immigrants coming to the U.S. for work or to reunite with family members.
6: It's pretty hard when you have a political consensus for limiting the numbers to then start to have fights over refugees versus family.
8: That's why they wanted to create a separate track.
6: They wanted a totally separate track.
4: But nobody could come up with a way to impose limits on the new system that everyone could agree on. So they landed on a compromise.
6: They said Congress will do a consultation with the president every year to set the numbers because of the president's foreign policy role.
4: Like in the case of Vietnamese refugees, President Jimmy Carter, who'd taken office in 1977, wanted to make sure that people who'd helped Americans in the war were able to resettle in the U.S. afterwards.
6: A president never wanted Congress to be able to control refugees because it's a diplomacy is so important. Congress didn't want to cede power because they had control over immigration. They write the laws. Right. They control it. And so that was the compromise.
4: The 1980 Refugee Act passed 85-0.
2: Wow. Overwhelmingly passed.
6: It was legislative drafting and negotiations at its finest.
4: President Carter signed it into law in March of that year.
2: This law created the Office of Refugee Resettlement that we still have today. It created a process for refugees to be admitted and a pathway to permanent residency. It laid out all kinds of federally funded resources that should be available to refugees, like job training and English language classes. And it said that the federal government would supply resources and funding to offset any burden to the states where refugees were resettled. The 1980 Refugee Act also established a procedure for applying for asylum. Seeking asylum is slightly different from being a refugee. Asylum seekers request protection from within the United States. They might have arrived at an airport or crossed a border, or have been in the country on a visa. Refugees make their request for protection abroad, from a refugee camp or U.S. embassy. If an asylum seeker is granted protection, they are then considered to have refugee status.
6: And the euphoria of finally, after all these years, passing the Refugee Act, and the ink was hardly dry, and we had the Mariel boat lift.
2: By 1980, Fidel Castro had ruled over Cuba for over two decades. Castro's regime was politically repressive. He dismantled the free press, executed political enemies, and threw dissidents in jail. Cuba was a communist country 90 miles away from the United States.
4: It was in the middle of the Cold War. Over the next few decades, hundreds of thousands of Cubans migrated to the United States as refugees of Castro's regime. Off and on, Castro would close the island nation's borders and prevent Cuban citizens from leaving. But in April 1980,
8: Fidel Castro announces that he is opening up the port of Mariel.
4: This is Maria Cristina Garcia, professor of history at Cornell University.
8: And he invites Cuban Americans living in South Florida and other parts of the U.S. to sail into the port of Mariel and pick up their relatives.
4: Castro's announcement meant that any Cuban citizen who wanted to leave could get on a boat and head for the United States to seek asylum. And the federal government felt an obligation to accept these people who were fleeing a communist regime in the height of the Cold War.
9: Coast Guard officials fear there may be dozens, perhaps even hundreds of boats adrift in the Florida Straits without radios, unable to contact rescuers.
10: I asked several people how many refugees they thought would come here eventually. One man sitting on a bench gave a typical answer.
11: Everybody, because the whole world wants to come. If they let them out, then Fidel will stay there in Cuba by himself. Everybody wants to come. Only Fidel will stay behind.
8: Over the next couple of months, the Mariel boatlift, as it came to be known, brings in about 126,000 people from Cuba.
9: City officials and local volunteer organizations are working round the clock to try to get food, clothing, and shelter for the Cubans.
8: So at the same time that Congress is passing this Refugee Act, we're dealing with this humanitarian crisis with Cuba, and the Carter administration is trying to impose order.
6: It was a true crisis of mass asylum. I'm sure people drowned at sea. It was a humanitarian crisis.
4: To make matters worse, on top of the Cubans arriving at this time, 25,000 more people were showing up in Florida from Haiti, where they were fleeing dictator Jean-Claude Duvalier.
6: Lots of federal money had to go down to protect them, feed and clothe them. Local communities didn't have the capacity. They had set up these refugee resettlement programs. That was a main feature of the Refugee Act in 1980, was that it wouldn't be a burden on communities to have people come in because they'd set up, you know, what was originally intended to be 3 years of transitional assistance in social services until they were well established in the community. And suddenly you have this an influx of people. How do you even process it? We hardly had any asylum officers.
2: Right. Like, I mean, the act had just passed. Really, it's the first time, right, that like asylum as we know it is being tested, that people are going to land, you know, in the U.S. and request to stay.
4: And people weren't necessarily happy to throw open America's doors.
12: Good evening. Politicians from several states tonight are sharply criticizing President Carter's handling of the Cuban refugee problem.
13: I believe that Americans should not take so many people in that they can't take care of their own people.
14: I don't think it's right. And then, all right, the government supports it, but we pay the tax.
2: Dehumanizing language was common.
8: You can imagine that many Americans of this time period felt that this other country, Cuba, was dictating U.S. immigration policy, and they demanded that something be done about it.
2: Unfortunately for Jimmy Carter, this was all unfolding during an election year where he's running against Ronald Reagan.
6: I don't think it was the issue that defeated Carter for re-election, but it certainly didn't help him.
2: Ronald Reagan won in a landslide victory where Carter only carried 6 states. Over the next few years, Reagan would allow Cubans who had come during the boat lift to be processed and obtain legal residency status.
4: But when it came to Haitians, one of Reagan's early acts in office was to change the way the U.S. approached Haitian immigrants coming by sea.
6: He signed an interdiction agreement with the dictator of Haiti.
2: Interdiction basically meant that when a U.S. Coast Guard vessel came across Haitian boats, they would intercept them before they could even reach U.S. soil, before people on board had a chance to make an asylum claim.
6: So for many, many years, Haitians were interdicted on the high seas by the U.S. Coast Guard and sent back to Haiti.
2: The United States had backed the Duvalier dictatorships for years, hoping to keep communism from spreading from Cuba to Haiti. The U.S. had opened its doors to Cubans as a statement against communism, and it closed them to Haitians who were fleeing a regime the U.S. supported. For the first decade of this policy, over 25,000 Haitian immigrants were intercepted by the Coast Guard, and only 28 were allowed to enter the U.S. to pursue asylum claims. How much do you see the refugee sort of calculus as a political calculus, and how much is it a humanitarian one in this period?
8: It's both. You know, I think there is genuine humanitarian concern that has dictated and shaped our refugee policy, but refugee policy has also served foreign policy interests. Mm. And it's oftentimes very hard to separate the two.
6: I would argue the ghost of Mario kind of haunted people trying to deal with asylum ever since.
2: That's coming up. 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
2: You're listening to Throughline from NPR. I'm Rund Abdelfattah. In 1980, Fidel Castro opened the port of Mariel in Cuba and let Cubans who wanted to leave get on boats and head for the United States to seek asylum. This came to be known as the Mariel Boat Lift. It happened just weeks after the 1980 Refugee Act had been signed, which finally created a formal process for accepting large numbers of refugees and asylum seekers into the U.S. Over the next few months, 125,000 Cubans arrived in Florida, creating a humanitarian crisis that had ripple effects across the country.
17: There is a great deal of mixed emotion in this nation today about the refugees which are teeming to our shores from Cuba.
4: In 1980, Bill Clinton was a strapping young governor with a soft twang. He was in the midst of his re-election campaign when the fallout from the Mariel boat lift seeped its way into his state of Arkansas. President Carter ordered 20,000 Cuban refugees to be housed temporarily at Fort Chaffee in northwest Arkansas.
17: But there is one thing that I think we should remember overriding all the problems they present. And that is that after all of our faults and our failures, there are still tens of thousands of people who believe we are a beacon of freedom and hope.
4: At first, Clinton was publicly supportive of President Carter. But soon, tensions inside and outside the fort's walls reached a breaking point as the population of the camp swelled.
18: In that incident at Fort Chaffee, several hundred Cuban refugees burned buildings and fought with troops. 45 people were injured.
4: Politically, it wasn't a good look for Governor Clinton. And it was an election year, so he was scrambling to contain the situation.
19: The paper says, disrupting the people of the area, and they should be deported.
20: Should be what?
19: Sent back.
20: To where?
19: To where they came.
4: His opponent in the governor's race, a man named Frank D. White, used this moment against him. He campaigned on the slogan, Cubans and car tax, two issues that he advertised as Clinton's failures for the people of Arkansas.
2: In the election that fall, Clinton was ousted. It was the only time he'd failed to win re-election. Over a decade later, as president, Clinton had learned from the political pitfalls of Mariel.
21: All Americans, not only in the states most heavily affected, but in every place in this country, are rightly disturbed by the large numbers of illegal aliens entering our country.
2: When a bill landed on his desk in 1996, a bill that was...
6: It was a crackdown. It was a big enforcement bill.
2: He signed it.
8: And it's a mammoth piece of legislation.
2: The Illegal Immigration Reform and Immigrant Responsibility Act of 1996, also known as IRA-IRA. A mouthful, I know. This bill is important, though. It represented a turning point in the U.S.'s immigration policy. It was the beginning of a shift in focus towards cracking down on unauthorized migration. The law ramped up funding for the Border Patrol, expanded the list of offenses that could lead to deportation, created bans on reentry for people who overstayed their visas in the U.S., and expanded the scope of mandatory detention.
8: And caught up within this immigration policy are the asylum seekers.
2: If you're an asylum seeker, it means that you're inside the U.S., making a request for protection from the government because you can't return to your home country for fear of persecution. IRA-IRA changed parts of the asylum system.
6: They criminalized a lot more things. And that was the intention.
4: This is Ruth Wassum. She's a former researcher with the Congressional Research Service.
8: So it's this law that creates the policy known as expedited removal.
4: and Maria Cristina Garcia. She's a professor of history at Cornell University.
8: And the law gives an immigration officer at a port of entry enormous authority without oversight to make a decision on the spot whether to admit a person into the United States to make a case for asylum. And if the individual fails to pass that credible fear test,
4: if they fail to prove they have a credible fear of persecution if they were returned to their home country,
8: then the person is removed from the United States as quickly as possible.
4: Before this law,
6: if you didn't have proper documents, you would show up, you would request asylum, and you would get a court date. And you'd usually be released in the country. If they were suspicious of you, they certainly had the authority to detain you. But the guy that made the decision was the judge in the immigration courts.
5: Okay.
6: And so that was a key difference. The 96 Act increased the power of an immigration inspector to make decisions about inadmissibility that had previously only been made by the courts.
2: It was a policy shift that leaned heavily towards law enforcement and crackdowns in a time when concerns over unauthorized immigration were growing. And while funding for U.S. Customs and Border Protection has increased over the years, other parts of the immigration system have been stretched thin.
6: And so these are very real tensions in terms of what are the legal protections we provide asylum seekers. And under international law, we're supposed to do these things. And so are other countries. But we get very economical when we have a large number of people. And trying to come up with more efficient ways to do things often comes at the price of someone's human rights.
2: In the years since IRA, there have been huge increases in funding. U.S. Immigration and Customs Enforcement, or ICE, was created in 2003. Until recently, it operated on a $10 billion a year budget. 2025's One Big Beautiful Bill Act provided the agency with a historic $75 billion budget increase, but funding for other parts of the immigration system have not been comparably increased. And one last update here. In June of 2026, the Supreme Court also ruled that the Trump administration could end temporary protected status, or TPS, a policy in effect since 1990. TPS allowed vetted migrants to live and work in the U.S. legally if they could not return to their home country because of natural disasters, armed conflicts, or other extraordinary conditions. The ruling allows the Trump administration to begin mass deportations and affects about 350,000 Haitians and 6,000 Syrians who were living in the U.S. under TPS.
5: One thing that throughout this conversation you've really highlighted is that on the one hand, there are these forces of xenophobia, of racism that are driving a lot of the story. On the other hand, there are very real concerns over the system being at capacity, over a fear of not being in control of people coming into the country. I'm curious, beyond sort of the top line explanations that I think we sometimes get, that this is just bigotry, this is racism, what do you see as the explanation in terms of things like economic fears, job loss, community security, that may be motivating the present moment of anti-immigrant sentiment and perhaps these other moments that we've seen in the country's history?
6: If somebody was being well paid, they wouldn't resent that the person working alongside him was a foreign national that had just arrived here. And I see this a lot in these things. We have real policy issues, things that need to be addressed, but by playing this divisive rhetoric, instead of actually helping the public understand and contemplate, well, how do we want to fix this? What do we think are good ideas?
5: It's blaming people rather than institutions.
6: And policymakers.
8: Historically, we have tended to villainize immigrants, but we don't always recognize the way that we have contributed to their displacement and the ways that

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1: Immigration is not a problem to be solved. It's a phenomena to be managed. So whenever there is a perception or a reality that we have lost control, people are upset.
2: I think moving forward, as we continue worldwide to see more displacement, and especially displacement caused by climate change, I think the nations, certainly in this region, need to work together to address why people are moving.
1: It's all about what system we have overall. What are our priorities? What are our top concerns? What should our immigration pathways be? Is it just our national interest, our self-interest of like workers with needed skills and our relatives that are abroad? Do we want to have a track for climate change because we feel a moral responsibility? Do we feel that refugees are another important track and we need to have pathways for them? And then if we're going to do this, how many are we talking about each year? How much give and take? I don't think we can answer these questions about refugees and asylees and forced migrants in a vacuum without looking holistically at our immigration system, our capacity to absorb people, and what the process

0: That's it for this week's show. I'm Rund Abdelfattah, and you've been listening to Throughline from NPR. This episode was produced by me, Ramtin Arablouei, and
1: Lawrence Wu,
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5: Christina Kim,
6: Devin Katayama,
7: Sarah Wyman,
8: Irene Noguchi.
0: Thanks to Jaya Ramji Nogales, Kathleen Arnold, Jasmine Romero, Liana Simstrom, Julia Redpath, Johannes Durge, Nadia Lancy, Edith Chapin, and Colin Campbell. Voiceover work in this episode was done by Casey Miner, Devin Katayama, and Ellis Oriola. Fact-checking for this episode was done by Kevin Vogel. This episode was mixed by Gilly Moon. Our music was composed by Ramtin and his band, Drop Electric. And we would love to hear from you. Send us a voicemail to 872-588-8805 and leave your name, where you're from, and say the line, "You're listening to Throughline from NPR." And tell us what you think of the show and if you have any questions that you'd love us to answer. We might even feature your voicemail in a future episode. 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
2: Today on Freakonomics Radio, Sion Bylock is the president of Dartmouth College. She, like every college president, is dealing with a steep drop in public trust.
3: Counter to previous decades, right now, 7 out of 10 Americans think higher education is going the wrong direction.
2: And she has no trouble believing those numbers because she thinks universities have earned that distrust.
3: We talk about the high cost and the debt of student loans, but among four-year institutions, a little under 60% of students graduate. I think the universities have some of the responsibility there.
2: But what other responsibilities does a university have?
3: We're not a political organization. We're not a social advocacy organization. We have a very clear mission. And when people trust in that mission, they trust you.
2: That's coming up on Freakonomics Radio right after this hour's news.
4: Live from NPR News in Washington, I'm Nora Rahm. Jordan's military says it's shot down 3 ballistic missiles coming from Iran. This is the latest attack on Jordan in recent days. U.S. Central Command says 2 U.S. service members were killed and a third is missing after Iranian attacks there Friday. NPR's Carrie Khan reports.
5: Sirens blared throughout the Jordanian capital, Amman, late Sunday afternoon, alerting the incoming missiles from Iran. 3 were intercepted and a 4th fell in a remote area, according to Jordan's military. There were no reports of casualties or damage. Earlier, the U.S. Embassy in Amman had warned of a potential attack by Iran on the airport and seaport in Aqaba in southern Jordan. A Jordanian official denied an attack was imminent. Israel's military also issued a warning for its southern city of Eilat across the border from Aqaba. Iran has intensified its attacks on Jordan in recent days, targeting multiple military facilities U.S. forces use in the country. And in Kuwait, officials say Iran struck a power facility in a water desalination plant on Sunday. Carrie Khan, NPR News, Tel Aviv.
4: Ukraine says Russia launched one of its largest ballistic missile attacks of the war today, targeting Kyiv. NPR's Joanna Kakissis reports the assault followed Ukrainian drone strikes on Russian tankers and power substations.
6: Ukrainian President Volodymyr Zelensky said Russia launched more than 40 missiles and 120 attack drones at Kyiv. Ukrainians were awoken by the sound of explosions and the booms of air defense trying to shoot down the drones and missiles. Ukraine has developed ways to shoot down most drones, but not missiles, and the military intercepted less than half of the missiles in this attack. Kyiv Mayor Vitaly Klitschko said at least one person was killed and at least 15 injured. Moscow has stepped up attacks on Ukrainian cities as Ukraine continues a drone strike campaign aimed at weakening Russia's war machine. Joanna Kakissis, NPR News, Kyiv.
4: In men's soccer, the World Cup final will be held this afternoon at MetLife Stadium in East Rutherford, New Jersey, between Argentina and Spain. NPR's Jasmine Garz has been covering the tournament and expects a good game. She says while Argentina is the defending champion and has international superstar Lionel Messi, the challenger, Spain, has also played well.
7: They have given up just one goal in this entire tournament in 7 games, which is remarkable. And if they win and don't give another goal up during today's game, that's going to be a record for a winner. But something has to give, right? I mean, so basically what this is Argentina, an offensive powerhouse, and Spain, a defensive powerhouse, who have also proven they can score.
4: NPR's Jasmine Garz. This is NPR News. An earthquake struck the Andes region of Peru last night. The U.S. Geological Survey put its magnitude at 5.5. Local officials told the Associated Press at least 5 people were killed and hundreds more displaced. Social media influencers Andrew and Tristan Tate have been arrested by U.S. Marshals in Miami. They're facing rape and sex trafficking charges. NPR's Lauren Freer reports British prosecutors are seeking their extradition.
8: The United Kingdom's Crown Prosecution Service's Andrew Tate faces 7 further counts of rape, 3 counts related to trafficking, 3 of assault, and 19 for pornography. Tristan Tate faces an additional count of sexual assault, 2 of rape, and 3 related to trafficking. This is in connection with offenses to 4 additional victims between 2010 and 2017. The Tate brothers are kickboxers turned social media stars and are dual British-American citizens. They already faced 21 previous charges and have denied any wrongdoing. British prosecutors confirm the Tates have been arrested by U.S. marshals and await extradition to the U.K. Lauren Freier, NPR News, London.
4: A Cuban dissident and artist arrived in Miami yesterday after serving 5 years in prison. Luis Manuel Otero Cantero was granted parole into the U.S. as long as he left his country. He shared a Grammy for a song, Fatherland and Life, that became an anthem for the political opposition in Cuba. His arrest and incarceration has been denounced by human rights organizations and the U.S. government. I'm Noora Rahm, NPR News.
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2: Hey there, it's Stephen Dubner. Before we get to today's episode of Freakonomics Radio, I have an announcement. Over here at Freakonomics headquarters, we have just launched a new show, a video talk show on the Freakonomics YouTube channel. It's called Better in Person. If Freakonomics tries to explain how things work, Better in Person is about how people work. So I invite interesting, accomplished people into my living room for a kind of conversation that is increasingly rare these days, one that is about connection and not spectacle or outrage. There will be 10 episodes in the first season of Better in Person. I hope you will check it out and spread the word. Again, that's Better in Person on the Freakonomics YouTube channel. And just so you know, this is in addition to Freakonomics Radio, not instead, because this show is not going anywhere. Okay, here's this week's episode of Freakonomics Radio. Last week on the show, we heard from the Chancellor of Vanderbilt University, Daniel Diermeier, who operates under a framework that originated at the University of Chicago. It's known as institutional neutrality.
10: Which means that university leaders will not take positions on policy issues or political issues unless they directly affect the core function of the university.
2: This week, we will hear from Sion Bailock, the president of Dartmouth College in Hanover, New Hampshire. Bailock runs Dartmouth using a similar framework.
3: Yeah, I mean, I knew it as the Calvin Report. I didn't know it as institutional neutrality, but I was faculty and then in the administration at Chicago for 12 years.
2: So Bailock and Diermeier have that in common, a belief in institutional neutrality and time served at the University of Chicago. But there's one big difference. Diermeier trained as a political scientist with a focus on institutions. You can hear this when he talks.
10: And what you learn there is that the details really matter. Setting things up the right way can make a big difference, and you have to be very, very conscious on that.
2: Bailock, meanwhile, trained as a psychologist with a focus on why people choke under pressure. And you can hear that when she talks.
3: From my research, we know that you worry a lot, not necessarily when you're doing the scary thing, but when that scary thing is out there, the what ifs.
2: So how is she handling these scary things facing higher education in general, and Dartmouth in particular? All right, please just start with your name and what you do.
3: My name is Sion Bailock. I am the president of Dartmouth and a cognitive scientist.
2: And do you want to just explain why your name is Sion and not Sean or something? It's spelled S-I-A-N. Can you just explain the story behind that?
3: It actually is supposed to be Sean, but my parents named me Sion. They were watching a PBS documentary with an actress, Sean Phillips, and they thought it was Sion. So here I am.
2: Because she spelled it like that?
3: Yes, but she was Sean, but they didn't know that.
2: Got it. You were a college athlete, correct? Soccer?
3: I played soccer in the Olympic development growing up, and then I played lacrosse at UCSD.
2: Let's talk about your research on choking, which is how I came to know you initially. Why did that topic interest you, first of all? Was it a firsthand interest?
3: Yes, I did. I was doing me search. I was interested in why I sometimes didn't play as well under pressure or didn't test as well in the pressure-filled situation as when I was not in that stressful environment.
2: And what'd you learn?
3: A lot of what we found is that counterintuitively, we perform poorly under pressure or choke when we start trying to control too much of what we're doing instead of letting it go on autopilot. Oftentimes when we're worried about a situation or its consequences, we think that controlling every step of what we're doing is going to lead to a better outcome, but it actually disrupts more automatic processes that would run off better without conscious attention.
2: Do you think that trying to control too much generally, not just in the athletic realm, is a big problem?
3: Certainly. As a leader, I mean, you often hear about leaders failing by micromanaging or trying to be deep on everything. If I tried to control everything my head of operations was doing or my head of public safety, I don't think we'd be getting a lot done.
2: You know, I noticed something in our icebreaker conversation the other week, which is that you have mostly a serious look. Like, you don't smile a lot in the course of talking, but then once in a while you break into this very big full tooth smile. And I wondered what Sion Bailak, the psychologist, would say about that. Is it a signal? Is it strategic?
3: I'm probably concentrating when I'm talking.
2: And then when you're smiling, you're not, you're saying?
3: Yeah, I don't know. I don't think about it. But now I'm going to be focused on it, which my research shows is a bad idea. So thank you for that.
2: It's a bad idea because it'll mean you're too self-conscious and you'll choke?
3: Yes, exactly.
2: Bailak had her own lab at the University of Chicago, the Human Performance Lab, where she studied decision-making under pressure. After serving as executive vice provost at Chicago, she was recruited for the president's job at Barnard, the women's undergraduate college that is affiliated with Columbia University in New York. After institutional neutrality in Chicago, Bailak had a bit of culture shock at Barnard.
3: There was lots of people who thought about the purpose of the institution in the same way, but certainly, there was less of an appetite for different views.
2: So Columbia was really enmeshed in the Gaza protests. It got very messy and violent, and it's still very difficult there. Manoush Shafiq, who was the president then, got gone, as did Liz McGill from Penn, got gone. Claudine Gay from Harvard got gone.
3: That was my class. That was my class of presidents.
2: What was it like to watch all of that defenestration happening?
3: I mean, it wasn't fun, I'll say that. And I certainly was taking a different tact, and I'm proud of where we went. But
2: did you feel you were spared because you had that different tack?
3: I think that following a set of principles allowed folks, both who agreed and didn't agree, to see where I was going.
2: Did you ever think what would have happened to you had you stayed at Barnard?
3: When I was at Barnard, my plan had been to wait, and I knew I would be a top candidate in the Columbia presidency, but Dartmouth came quick. I had an offer and I couldn't turn it down. So it was kind of an interesting, like, I could have been at Columbia at that point.
2: Okay, so you've been at Dartmouth for about 3 years now. What are your top priorities?
3: I am very interested in bringing back trust in higher education and making sure the American people trust in what we do. And I see Dartmouth potentially as a model for how to do that. I think if we can do really important work on Dartmouth's campus, it can have an impact on other institutions.
2: You can be a model by how? Because even if you do everything right to become a model means that other people need to buy into it. So what's your plan for that?
3: I think we've seen it in action in several cases. Dartmouth was the first Ivy to bring back the SAT and ACT as part of admissions after COVID. We modeled the data and showed that it was an important predictor of performance. Counter to many people's assumptions, it actually was a really important way to find students who were less prepared or supported financially, who were excelling in their environment. And it actually turns out it's a better indicator of success than things like letters of rec or grades.
2: One story that we've heard for a long time is that kids that do well on an SAT are doing well in part because they come from middle or upper middle income families and they can afford coaching and taking the test multiple times. But you're saying the data actually show that whether that's part of the equation or not, that it's a better predictor of ability, yes?
3: There's no doubt that practicing and having financial support to practice those tests helps make you better. But even taking that into account, what we were able to show is that students who are excelling on those tests relative to, say, the mean of their high school was actually a really good predictor of success at Dartmouth. And what we found in a test optional environment is that students coming from less resource backgrounds were actually less likely to report their scores. And if we had had them, it would have been a really important indicator of success. And this supports data by others, Rosh Chetty at Harvard, who's shown that actually socioeconomic status or resources in a family helps students with all of the non-quantitative things that folks look at, like your summer job. You can go to the Galapagos instead of work at McDonald's, or who's helping you write your letters of rec. So we showed the data that it was important. And just now, Columbia was the last Ivy to bring it back. Most of our Ivy Plus peers followed closely after, and that's one example of where we've been able to lead.
2: What is Dartmouth looking for in an either typical, median, or maybe optimal student?
3: We're really looking for students who want to be uncomfortable, to engage in difficult conversations, to challenge themselves, learning how to think, not being told what to think. And that comes to a second place where Dartmouth has really led is around cultivating free expression and civil dialogue. We launched Dartmouth Dialogues my first year, soon after October 7th, and several different institutions have followed in our footsteps. And that was modeled by our faculty, actually, in Jewish and Middle Eastern Studies, who on October 9th and on October 11th, where on most campuses people were just screaming at each other, came together and had open dialogue where anyone could come and talk about the complexities of the Middle East.
2: So I've read a lot about those discussions, and it does sound like they produced a lot of really good thinking and talking and trust building and so on. On the other hand, Dartmouth, like many, many other campuses, especially the Ivy campuses, had a lot of protests from the pro-Palestinian side, especially after the war began. And you were censured by the faculty, and there was a no-confidence vote by students. What was that like from your side? I mean, you survived, so plainly you can smile about it now, but what was that like from your side in the moment?
3: The only way I know how to lead is by making principled decisions. Free expression and the ability to hear different points of view and everyone to share on campus is at the heart of what we do in trying to discover truth. And I was willing to call balls and strikes. You can protest, but you can't shout down a speaker. You can protest, but you cannot take over campus, build an encampment, and declare shared space for one ideology. Students knew the consequences. They knew what the ground rules were, and we were willing to enforce the rules, unlike many of our peers.
2: So you kept your job after that chaos. Did you think for a while that you might lose it? Was there anyone on your board that was agitating for your departure?
3: No, my board was very supportive. I think, again, we were leading by principle. And as a leader, sometimes you have to make decisions that are based on those principles that are not going to be the most popular decisions. I think the decision has aged pretty well, but it's also been borne out in the work we're doing around dialogue. And I'm proud of where Dartmouth has gone, for example, in the free expression rankings from the Foundation of Individual Rights and Expression. When I got to Dartmouth, we were in the bottom 200 and something, and I think last year we were ranked 35th. You know, you can debate rankings, but one of the places I was really proud is that our students were, I think, two standard deviations above the mean and being tolerant of speakers on the right and the left. I believe that one of the goals of a liberal arts institution, an elite university, is to develop the next generation of leaders for our democracy, and being able to lead people who think differently than you and cut across our very polarized environment is one of the most important things that a university can do.
2: I can't disagree with that. I don't know if anybody would disagree with that. On the other hand, you said something earlier about how you want to create an environment where you can arrive at the truth. When I read an academic paper by someone like you, I look for the conclusion. I look for someone really smart who has had an idea, gathered a lot of data to measure that theory or thesis, and then comes to a conclusion about what's true about it and what's not. So plainly, we do value truth. But there's also this notion that I have my truth and you have your truth, which in some realms is possible. Like, what's the best ice cream? I don't know if that can be empirically proven.
3: I mean, obviously, it's mint chip.
2: God, it's so not. Can I tell you what my favorite is? But everyone ridicules me for
3: if you say rum raisin, I think we're just done.
2: I'm not kidding you. It's rum raisin. I'm not kidding you. That's my favorite ice cream. Why are there so many rum raisin haters in the world?
3: I think it's disgusting. I don't know. This is my truth.
2: Well, I think mint chip is disgusting. See, this is how it all starts.
3: But I still like you as a person. I haven't let your one view change my feeling of you as a person. And that's really important because I think we might agree on some other things. When I think about truth and a process of getting to truth, I think about converging evidence. You want lots of ways to look at something, and you want people being able to voice a heterodox opinion. And my worry with campuses that are not as open to those heterogeneous views is that you don't get the benefit of other people's good thinking. They self-censor, or they're not allowed to be at the table. That iteration of getting that converging evidence and always pushing and questioning falls off. And that's where I think we fall away from getting to what is true. And that's always the aspiration.
2: In 2025, the Trump administration sent 9 prominent universities a Compact for Academic Excellence in Higher Education. It offered preferential access to federal funding in exchange for adopting a variety of policies, which included a cap on the number of foreign students, ending the use of race and sex in admissions and hiring, promoting a broader spectrum of political viewpoints on campus, and limiting disruptive protests. Neither Bylock nor any of the other university leaders signed the compact.
3: I don't think universities should be political footballs. We often forget that we often got pushed to the left under Democratic administrations, and we're getting pushed in different directions under the current administration. The best way to make sure that our government knows that we're going to be responsible for what we do and held accountable for our actions is to talk about the value of what we do and have conversation instead of picking a side and screaming. We will push back when we need to. We've joined many amicus briefs related to laws or actions that we believed were unlawful around indirect cost rates or immigration or others. But the best way to get to a shared understanding is actually to have conversation. While many of my peers were not spending time in D.C. doing this, I was more than happy to have conversations with the Secretary of Education, folks, our representatives in Congress on the right and the left. It is so important because I do believe in the relationship between universities and the government. And at the end of the day, I believe that we're American universities with a global reach, and our customers are the American people.
2: As far as I know, Dartmouth is the only Ivy League school to avoid a federal civil rights investigation, and you've avoided the funding freezes that have hit Harvard and elsewhere. I've also seen that you've hired as your House counsel Matt Raymer, a Dartmouth alum who's a former top lawyer at the RNC, the Republican National Committee. My brain wants to make a connection between those two facts. I don't know if there is a connection, but tell me what value, A, that a House counsel who's got experience at the RNC has been for you, and also why Dartmouth has not been subject to that investigation?
3: Well, I think a lot of people forget that a lot of those federal investigations started under the Biden administration for many of those schools. And Matt, a lot of general counsels at universities come out of government, so that's not unusual. And Matt, of course, is...
2: Is that because the role of general counsel is often lobbying is a major role?
3: No, I mean, not lobbying, but I'd say strategy and dealing with complex organizations. And so Matt certainly brought that, and as a Dartmouth alum. And look, I practice what I preach. The best way to get to the best outcome is to have lots of folks with different ideas and perspectives at my senior table.
2: What's a for instance?
3: It could be anything about the policies we put in place around free expression. I mean, our policies have very wide latitude. Like, as a juxtaposition to Harvard, you can chalk anything mean about me you want outside my building. And I think there's no chalking policies at a lot of other places.
2: Have you been chalked quite a bit then?
3: Not lately, actually. Hopefully this won't invite it.
2: Maybe someone will just chalk, "We love President Bylock."
3: Yeah, I would like that. My 15-year-old who walks by my building every morning when she goes to Hanover High loves to see all the mean things written about me.
2: Oh, seriously?
3: Like one of her highlights. So we make everyone happy.
2: That's funny.
3: I don't know if I could pull up one specific example. The free expression would be one, but it's just great to have different people with different opinions and backgrounds. And Matt has been such a great general counsel on everything we deal with. Certainly the federal government is one part of it, but he oversees immigration and our office is there. And we've really been able to support our faculty, students, and staff. We have a lot of real estate. We have all sorts of things we're dealing with at a university. And so I just like having smart, strategic people who bring different perspectives to the table. And I don't think anyone would have made a peep if I had hired the general counsel from the DNC, which I think underscores the fact that we need people with different perspectives on our campus. And Matt wears a jersey that is green now. He represents Dartmouth.
2: You said before the Trump administration that the universities have been pushed to the left from outside. Can you just describe that process and where was that coming from? Was it coming from government? Was it coming from student and or faculty components? Was it coming from outside actors? Because I sense that a lot of people who were in universities or around them a lot, as I was certainly for the past bunch of years, everybody felt it and everybody knew it, but somehow no one wanted to address it. And it felt to me as if there was a sort of agreement that most colleges and universities, not all, but most, especially prominent ones, like this is the way it's going to be and we're okay with that. And it always surprised me. I'm curious how you felt about that, especially coming from University of Chicago.
3: The example I was giving was about federal regulations, whether it was some of the regulations around Title IX or pushes around diversity statements and grants. And when I said I didn't want to sign the compact, I don't want to sign a compact with Trump. I also don't want to sign a compact with AOC as president. I want to be responsible.
2: Oh, is she the next president? I didn't even get that memo.
3: I've heard she likes rum raisin.
2: Oh, come on. I'm Stephen Dubner speaking with Dartmouth President Sion Bailock. We will be right back.
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2: Can you give me just a quick day in the life of you, the Dartmouth president? I don't need every 15-minute increment, but how is the pie generally divided?
3: Do you want from the very early morning?
2: Absolutely.
3: Okay. At 4:45, I wake up and make my 15-year-old breakfast before she goes to play tennis.
2: Oh, my goodness.
3: Then I go back to bed. She plays tennis at 5.
2: Why can't she make her own breakfast?
3: You know, a lot of people ask me that. I feel like she's so committed and it's nice to sort of be on the team with her. And I only have her for a few more years and I miss her so many nights when I'm at events or traveling. And so it makes me feel good to do it, but I still complain about it.
2: Do you have a spouse or partner or something too?
3: No, it's just us home together. So I make the breakfast.
2: Got it. Okay. And she's a very serious, committed, competitive tennis player, plainly.
3: I mean, she has aspirations to play tennis at university, so.
2: How's Dartmouth's tennis team?
3: It's pretty good, but she says she wants to go anywhere but Dartmouth. She's 15 and is growing up on campus, so totally understandable. I think we're in agreement about that.
2: You wake up, make breakfast, go back to sleep.
3: Yeah, I get up around 6:30. I have a trainer or I go on a run. And then I usually work at home for about an hour and then I'm in the office. It can be anything from meeting with my senior team to every week I hold office hours for students at our dining hall where they just can come up and talk to me. I sometimes meet with faculty. I often meet with donors. It's a big part of what I do is raise the philanthropy to do what we do.
2: Are you pretty good at that?
3: I love it.
2: You do? Tell me why.
3: To get to tell the story of the amazing folks on our campus and what they do, I get such a thrill out of that. We just announced a $25 million gift for Dartmouth Dialogues. And one of the things I've gotten to do is tell the story of our faculty coming together to model how to have dialogue about Israel and Gaza. Or for Dartmouth actually has the largest rural medical system in the country.
2: I've read that and it shocked me. I know that New Hampshire is mostly rural and Dartmouth is a big deal with a really good medical school and hospital, correct?
3: Yes.
2: But does that mean you have many outposts of the Dartmouth medical system, essentially?
3: Yeah, and the most rural VA is down the road from us in White River Junction, Vermont. Our doctors and our clinicians and our researchers are really focused on building an economic model of aging at home. We have some of the best hospitals and technology in the world and some not as good health outcomes. What we know in rural areas is there's often a mismatch between access to care when people come into the hospital and when they can be at home, how they're supported. And we know that a lot of folks who are aging want to age in place but don't have the structure around it. We also know that home healthcare workers are very much in need and they don't have a very good career path or workforce training system. And with a lot of the advances in AI and the ability to do technological healthcare over the phone, we think we can really build a model system for how to help folks age in place and come into the hospital when they need to, not take beds when they don't, which saves the hospital, saves insurance companies, and leads to a better quality of life.
2: Have you been surprised by the anti-AI sentiment on campuses at graduation ceremonies? Because I have, honestly. Anyone that brought up AI seemed to get either heckled or booed off the stage. To me, AI is a technology and a topic that I would think most college students would think about really hard and would see potential downsides and a lot of potential upsides and would maybe have that conversation. But it feels very much like the Luddite response from centuries ago. What about you?
3: Yeah, I don't know if I agree with that. And I haven't been surprised because we've seen this on our campus. So Dartmouth actually was, in 1956, we had a summer conference where the term and the field artificial intelligence were born. And so we talk about Dartmouth as the birthplace of AI. And now 70 years later, I believe we have a responsibility to talk about what it means to educate humans in the age of AI. And so we, at the beginning of the year, announced a partnership with Anthropic and AWS, one of the first institutions to do that. And I got a lot of pushback then from folks, so I knew that it was there. I think for young people, from my research, we know that you worry a lot, not necessarily when you're doing the scary thing, but when that scary thing is out there, the what ifs. And so I think it's okay to be worried and concerned about what's happening, but at the same time, push forward and use it to extend your thinking rather than replace it. But I understand why young people are nervous about AI and where it's going.
2: Dartmouth is currently piloting a chatbot of its own called Evergreen, which students will be able to use to address their mental health. Evergreen grew out of another project called Therabot, whose lead researcher is a Dartmouth scientist named Nicholas Jacobson. You'll hear a lot more about this in an episode we are producing now about psychotherapy and technology.
3: So the idea is that using hundreds of thousands of hours of clinical data, Therabot was the first clinical trial to show benefits for an AI-powered therapist in terms of really helping rural folks connect with humans when they needed it. And we're adapting that technology on campus, and it's not to replace the humans. We have lots of humans who support students. But we know that, for example, during midterms or finals, one of the biggest indicators of anxiety or depressive episodes is sleeping during the day and being up all night, or stopping exercise, or not talking to your friends. And having technology that can both sense that and help people get to the places they need, we believe can be really helpful to student success.
2: I've read some pushback from students. One person writing in the student newspaper wondered why you need to build your own model when LLMs already exist. Although I'm guessing if you used an existing LLM, they would complain that it wasn't customized to students or to Dartmouth students. And someone else objected to the potential big energy consumption costs of running yet another LLM. And, you know, these are kind of the anti-AI arguments you see in a number of places, but it seems like a pretty robust program you've built. And I want to know what effects you've seen it having so far on student mental health, especially.
3: We're still testing it right now. We have hundreds of students working on it, actually helping to build the chats and dialogues that the LLMs will use to develop new responses. I think it's healthy that some people are skeptical of this technology. I think there's also this concern at first that it was going to replace humans, but it is not. I just watched a student demo of it at a presentation a few weeks ago, and the students were so excited about what it could do. They were showing me technology where it was helping a student pick the right classes during the winter term because they liked to be out in the sun during the day and wanted to be able to get to the skiway certain days for their mental health, but also wanted to take an advanced biology class. It's helping augment people's ability to deal with complex problems. One of the things that's so special about Dartmouth is this sense of place and the power of being out in the mountains, hiking or at the river. And I can tell you, we just started one of the prescription RX of nature and hikes and other things for students who are feeling gloomy, and it seems to be working. So
2: what does that mean?
3: If a student goes in and needs mental health support or something else, one of the human therapists might actually prescribe them outdoor activities. And it sounds a little hokey, but there's lots of research showing the power of being outside, being in nature, on your ability to concentrate, on your well-being. And we often don't take it seriously enough.
2: So you're a psychologist by training and wrote a lot of really good and interesting research, of which I'm a fan. I am curious, if you take off the university president hat for a minute and look at the data that I know has been examined by, among others, Danny Blanchflower, who's a professor at Dartmouth, an economist who's looked at happiness and satisfaction across many populations across many years. And the consensus seems to be that there is a significant rise in mental illness over the past few decades. It's natural, I think, to wonder maybe whether the measurement is just different or better, or if these are really secular spikes. So tell me what you know and think about that, especially from the perspective of young people.
3: I think what's been so striking about the work Dr. Blanchflower has done is that it's really changes in young people's anxiety, depression, and happiness. And we're in the business of helping young people reach their potential. So it's something I pay a lot of attention to. I also believe that health and wellness, and mental health in particular, doesn't sit alongside academic excellence. It is a precursor to it. And it goes back to my push for knowledge and truth and the ability to bring up a heterodox opinion or have a conversation with someone that makes you uncomfortable. From my research, I know that you're less likely to approach those situations if you don't feel okay, if you're anxious. And so I want students to have the tools so that they can take risks, they can fail, they can enter into a conversation with someone they know thinks very differently than them. They can have those debates in class. And so what I think about on our campus a lot, and what our students and staff and faculty have been focused on, is setting up the kinds of conditions that allow our students to feel okay about themselves and then thrive everywhere else.
2: I'm about to ask a question that is a terrible question to ask, but I'm going to ask it anyway. Do you think that the current generation of college students is just spoiled to some degree?
3: I think every older person always says this about the younger folks around them. What I see on campus are students who are pushing themselves really hard and have often been rewarded for getting the next medal or success, and sometimes don't step back and think about their potential or what will make them happy or how they live the fullest lives. And I want to help them do that.
2: A lot of those abilities to overcome failure, to be resilient, to sleep and eat well and so on, those feel like things that one should learn by the time one goes to college. Plainly, I'm wrong. So tell me, do you feel that the university is taking on a different societal role than it was meant to in the development of young people? Because we used to talk about, you know, you want to produce leaders. And that connotes, to me at least, that someone has showed up ready to go. It sounds to me, from what you're saying, that you're needing to do a lot of foundational work. And I applaud that. I don't think anyone would decry that. But I just wonder, it's a lot of time and resources that goes into something that's not what I thought was the primary purpose of the university.
3: I may be different than some other leaders, but I think it's also my background as a psychologist. I don't think you can separate the health and wellness from the academic focus. And if you want students to push hard in the classroom, which they do, you have to equip them with the tools. And I also believe that developing great leaders is also about developing whole people who can be inside and outside the classroom. It's something that Dartmouth is known for. These skills are part of what it means to lead, especially in a future where knowledge is ubiquitous in many ways, and it is the ability to bring people together, ask questions in different ways. That's going to be the hallmark of what a true leader is.
2: Bylock's views on leadership are plainly rooted in her time at the University of Chicago. Her move there from professor to administrator was a bit of an accident.
3: I came out of faculty governance. I was on the faculty senate and then something called the Committee of the Council, which is a small group that advises the president and provost. And I spent the whole year as a faculty member arguing with Bob Zimmer.
2: Bob Zimmer, a mathematician by training, was UChicago's president from 2006 to 2021.
3: And at the end of the year, he said, come work for me. And I thought, wow, like, that's so interesting.
2: What were you arguing about?
3: Everything. I thought he had so many things wrong in terms of the perspective of the faculty. Well, just to step back, the Committee of the Council, I think it was like 12 faculty. I was, I believe, the only woman on the committee and the youngest by probably 20 years. And I was really pregnant. I remember that there was never enough food at the lunch. I was always kind of hungry, too. So I think I was just ordinary. But I thought they were maybe a little out of touch with the junior faculty and some of the perspectives of young folks on campus. So I pushed back a lot.
2: Were there changes then because of your pushback?
3: Yeah, I think there were some. I don't remember any specifics. But the idea that the institution should be the place that helps bring critics to the forefront rather than the critic itself was something that I really took to heart. And it was something that I put in practice when I was at Barnard, when we had a referendum around divesting from Israel. I talked about the fact that I did not believe the endowment was a political tool, and that it wasn't the university's place to take a side in this sort of debate. And then at Dartmouth, it became very clear that having some sort of policy or idea around when the institution should make statements, when departments should make statements, what the purpose of the institution was, articulating that was important. And we had a group of faculty and staff work on a policy, and they did not use the term institutional neutrality, but institutional restraint. The whole idea is to get individuals speaking and pushing it against each other, and that we shouldn't be encouraging statements that could potentially suppress or quiet heterodox voices. I talked about creating brave spaces rather than safe spaces. Dartmouth has always been a place where there's different views on campus. We have a conservative student newspaper and a more liberal student newspaper.
2: It's considered the most conservative, small c conservative of the Ivies, would you say? I mean, I've always heard it talked about like that.
3: I think people do talk about it that way, and we have certainly have had prominent conservative alums come out of Dartmouth. But one of the reasons I was actually interested in it is that I felt like there was the possibility of a more UChicago-like tolerance for different voices on campus. And I don't think I had really understand after being at UChicago that not all institutions were like UChicago.
2: Can you talk for a bit about your route from academic researcher to an academic administrator? I know that in this industry, like in many industries, if you do really well at one level, then you get promoted into another level. But that other level is very, very different because the things that make a great academic researcher or professor are not necessarily the things that would make a university president. And We're all familiar with the Peter Principle that talks about people getting promoted above their abilities. And I'm just really curious how it worked for you. Did you suspect from the outset that you'd be pretty good at being an administrator? Did you want to become an administrator?
3: Yeah. And also, I think in addition to not always having a clear route, I think higher education does a really poor job of training.
2: I didn't want to say it, but I so agree. It's like here, now you're going to oversee first a department and then a whole school. I mean, many of these people are my friends and they have no idea what they're doing, I hate to say.
3: Yes. Well, look, I mean, I think it's really important that we have a subset of higher education leaders that come through academia, that are faculty. And if we're not training them to think about these next levels, I worry about the viability of those candidates.
2: Did you get training?
3: No. I mean, I apprenticed and a lot of it was trial by fire. And I wish I had more training.
2: Is anyone working on that?
3: We are thinking about it at Dartmouth. One thing that my CFO does, which is fantastic, is he does a university budget course every year. We have deans, we have faculty. Once in a while, we have undergrads take it. And he basically talks about the entire university budget, the history of it, what it means for different units. A P&L, in my mind, is an instantiation of your strategy. You have to understand that.
2: If you were to eventually, let's say, start a leadership institute at Dartmouth to train university leaders, what would be your motto?
3: That's good. I think it is something about your role is making other people's ideas better or putting them into effect. For me, going back to the route from being a researcher and leading a big lab of postdocs and graduate students and undergrads is that I actually think that was great training for leading an organization. And you learn you have to manage people very differently. One graduate student, you have to give a deadline, and another, if you give a deadline, they will crumble.
2: I'm Stephen Dubner. This is Freakonomics Radio. We will be right back to finish our conversation with Dartmouth President Sion Bailock.
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2: So what do you make of this period of history we're living through? By whatever means you want to measure it, it's been an unusually chaotic period and a period of great uncertainty. Do you see it as the beginning of something worse and more chaotic, or do you see it as an interregnum between, you know, sanity and prosperity and all that?
3: I am a glass half full kind of person. I do think we learn and get better at what we do. But we have some of our faculty are world experts on misinformation, and the ideas that we're getting through social media and others are seeping in as fact sets. And I think we have to get a handle on what that looks like.
2: You have any ideas for how to do that?
3: Education is one way. Teaching people to be discerning and how to think.
2: Are you worried, though, that a college education in particular has come to be viewed by so many as essentially a luxury good. I don't mean that in terms of just the cost, but it's a thing that only certain people want and that most people actually don't want or need. Does that concern you a lot?
3: I am very worried. I think it builds into trust. And if the folks across the political spectrum in our country don't see college as a place for them, it means that we have less diversity in thinking and ideas. And again, I think that is the basis for getting to the best outcomes.
2: I'm guessing you know a lot more than I do about the literature on social trust, which some people argue is key kind of hidden ingredient to any well-functioning society. And social trust in the U.S. has certainly fallen. They say that certain institutions are quite good at creating social trust. Sports teams are one, the military. And what these have in common is that people come together from very different backgrounds with a common goal. The university is also an institution that was held up as a place that could really build social trust for the same reason. People coming from different backgrounds working toward a common goal. Do you see the university serving that function anymore? Has it really failed?
3: I think the university has stepped away from serving that function and we have to get it back. And I know from that literature that one of the best ways to get it back is to be very clear about your mission. I talk about this a lot, that our mission is education and knowledge production, and that's it.
2: So if you could create Dartmouth from scratch today, what would you do differently in order to fulfill that mission?
3: In a lot of Dartmouth's history, there were certain groups of people that were excluded from our campus. We didn't have women as a first graduating class till 1976. There were quotas for Jews. I think I would go back and think about how to bring the best and brightest coming from different backgrounds together from the beginning.
2: The whole competition to get into schools like Dartmouth, though, we all know what that looks like. And most people think it's somewhere between ridiculous and unfair, that too many advantages go to the advantaged and so on. Has Dartmouth done anything significant to change that?
3: We really, first of all, focus on financial aid. So now for families making up to $175,000 a year, it's free to go to Dartmouth. We have continued and pushed to focus on first generation and low income students, as well as rural students. And we're need blind and meet full financial need for everyone.
2: Here's a question that we solicited from one of your faculty members, whose name I will withhold since I don't want to bias the answer. But this person wanted to know, if you had an infinite budget, what would you do with it?
3: It's a great question. One answer is that I would make Dartmouth somewhat bigger because I think what we do is so important. We have a responsibility to serve more students, and that means more faculty.
2: And would it be bigger in that spot in Hanover? Would you want to open other campuses elsewhere?
3: We have such a sense of place. I would want to really make sure that areas where Dartmouth can have huge impact, whether it's rural health or we are a world leader in polar and ice sheets for obvious reasons. We have the Cold Weather Army Research Lab next to us, that our faculty really had the resources to have the impact. That's a second one. And third, which hopefully we'll be able to do at some point, I would like to take everything we're doing around dialogues and give it to every high school student in the country so that when they get to Dartmouth, they're ready to have the kinds of conversations that are so important to reduce polarization.
2: Let's talk about college sports for a minute. How is it different now than when you were in college?
3: The power divisions in college sports has changed immensely. One thing I'm really proud of in the Ivy League is that we continue to live by the values that our athletes are students first, that we don't give athletic scholarships, we only give need-based scholarships, and athletics enhances our academics rather than vice versa.
2: What about the NIL revolution? Name, image, likeness is a way for athletes to get actual cash for playing in college, but there are many other parts of that as well. How has that affected you?
3: Our NIL in the Ivy League is pretty small. Certainly, we're competing with teams who have bigger budgets. I think about our ice hockey team who went to the NCAA and played against Wisconsin. Their roster looked very different in terms of the support that their athletes were getting financially, but we held our own.
2: And did any of those players then take an offer through the portal to get an NIL payday?
3: It's really interesting. I just asked my athletic director, not only the portal, but going pro. And our three top players are staying next year, which I think says something so important about the program we're running and our coaches.
17: Interesting. I mean, it doesn't really matter whether Dartmouth wins something in the Ivy League, right? I mean, I know it's pride and all that.
3: It matters to me.
17: Okay. All right. I take it back. But I was told that college athletes are incredibly valuable for the institution, as are fraternity and sorority students, because those are the types of students who are most likely to become very loyal and generous donors. Can you talk about that for a second?
3: Yeah, there's work in the Ivy League showing that Ivy League athletes go on to be very successful in terms of what they do.
17: On the other hand, you could say anybody who's good enough to be an athlete and be in the Ivy League was going to be successful.
3: That's right. I'm not saying it's causal, but there's a correlation there. And certainly, I think at a place like Dartmouth, people bleed green. I've never been at a place where there's as much camaraderie and loyalty to the school as Dartmouth. It comes from many different places, certainly the Greek system, certainly athletics, our musical endeavors, the debate club. And my goal is to create lots of different places where students can get that relationship. It also comes from our foreign study programs, where our faculty actually take the students for a quarter. And so it's 30 students together with a faculty member. The bond there is for life. I'm an athlete. I believe in the power of athletics, and I certainly think it's an important contributor to our community and culture.
17: Talk for a minute about the power of athletics, just as an animating force. What is so good about participating in sports or even games?
3: It gives you

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1: In running a university is something that's particularly abundant that you maybe wish you had a little bit less of.
2: Oftentimes there's a resistance to change, or we've done it this way.
1: So an abundance of tradition, maybe.
2: Yes. Dartmouth is a 250 some odd year university. There's a lot of this is how we do it.
1: Can you give an example?
2: Sure. So we just put in place a new School of Arts and Sciences, which is a big deal in an institutional setting. And it took a while to get there because people said, why would we need a new structure?
1: And what about scarce? Something that is too scarce?
2: I think time. Especially, I would say, among our faculty. Our faculty, we ask them to be really these teacher scholars who are researching or working at the top of their field, but spend a ton of time in the classroom. And I know this because I've now taught at Dartmouth, at Barnard and Columbia, and at UChicago, and I've never spent more time with the students than I did at Dartmouth. It's amazing. It's one of the things that makes this place so special, but it takes a lot of time to do that, and we're asking a lot of our people.
1: I would think that if Dartmouth, as you said, invented artificial intelligence, that you could come up with a way to make more time.
2: We're working on it.
1: That, again, was Sion Bylock, the 19th president of Dartmouth College, which is in fact a university, but prefers to keep college in the name. My thanks to Bylock, and thanks also to some of her colleagues, past and present, who helped us prepare for this interview. Alexandra Horowitz, Bruce Sacerdote, Chris Snyder, Danny Blanchflower, Lydia Chilton, and Susanna Heschel. And thanks especially to you for listening. Coming up next time on the show...
3: It never occurred to me that television wouldn't work. Something just seemed to happen. I had no confidence that it was going to go big. Go big. When a master uses the English language, it's a thrill, isn't it? Go big.
1: I tracked down Dick Cavett, the legendary talk show host. I wanted his advice on making my new show better in person.
3: Well, I hope you do it.
1: You're just saying that, aren't you?
3: Yeah.
1: Yeah.
3: I just wanted to make your friends laugh.
1: Dick Cavett, that's next time on Freakonomics Radio. And remember to check out our new video talk show, Better in Person, on the Freakonomics YouTube channel. Until then... take care of yourself, and if you can, someone else too.
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7: Welcome to Northeast Corner. I'm Rich Kimble. On this week's get-together, we'll talk about the work of former Maine Governor Kenneth Curtis with historian Doug Rooks, author of the new book, Transformational. We've got part two of our conversation with Alice Kornhauser from the Portland Chamber Music Festival.

0: We'll meet Joseph Williams, the lead singer of the band Toto, talk about the group's long career and his family's ties to Bangor. And food coma Maine's Joe Riccio will join us to celebrate so many people's favorite summertime treat, ice cream. It's all ahead on Northeast Corner after we get you caught up on the latest news from Maine Public and NPR.
1: Live from NPR News in Washington, I'm Nora Rahm. The fighting in the Middle East has escalated to levels not seen since the beginning of the U.S.-Israeli war with Iran in February. U.S. Central Command says two U.S. service members are dead and one is missing. The status of talks to end the war is unknown, as President Trump declared the ceasefire over earlier this month. NPR's Hadil Al-Shelchi reports.
2: U.S. Central Command said that the two service members were killed in action in Jordan in an Iranian ballistic missile and drone attack on Friday. It said one service member is missing and four others were wounded. Iran said earlier in the day that it had hit and destroyed U.S. aircraft at an airbase that the U.S. uses in northern Jordan. This brings the total number of U.S. service members killed in this war to 16. More than 400 have been injured. Defense Secretary Pete Hegseth said the deaths of the U.S. soldiers, quote, only stiffens our resolve. Iranian officials said over 3,000 people have been killed in this war, at least 50 of whom died in the latest round of strikes that started more than a week ago. Hadil Al-Shalchi, NPR News, Istanbul.
1: President Trump gave an address from the White House last week claiming elections in the U.S. are vulnerable to manipulation. He's been pressing Congress to approve the Save America Act, legislation to impose more restrictions on voting. NPR's Mara Liasson reports that's not likely.
3: This is an election overhaul bill, the SAVE Act, that would, among other things, require voters to show photo ID and proof of citizenship to register. That part of the bill actually is very popular, but it would also curtail mail-in voting, which does not have the support of a majority of Americans because mail-in voting is popular, including in many red states. And Republican leaders in the Senate have told Trump they don't have the votes to pass this. They're not willing to get rid of the filibuster. But Trump is still pressuring them. He said, posted last month, that unless Republicans pass the SAVE Act, they will, quote, never win another election.
1: NPR's Mara Liasson. Retail giant Walmart says it's removing some of its bagged shredded lettuce from store shelves amid an outbreak of cyclospora that has sickened thousands of people. NPR's John Stolness reports.
4: Walmart says it is pulling some market-side brand bagged iceberg salad and shredded iceberg salads from shelves as a precaution, and that there have been no confirmed illnesses. The CDC says it's part of Taylor Farms' Friday recall of lettuce sourced from central Mexico. Federal regulators have advised consumers to avoid eating shredded iceberg lettuce at Taco Bell locations in several states. More than 1,600 people became sick after eating there. At least 94 people have been hospitalized. The FDA says it is working with Taylor Farms to identify other locations where contaminated lettuce has been distributed. On Friday, Taylor Farms announced it was voluntarily pulling all iceberg lettuce sourced from central Mexico. John Stolness, NPR News.
1: This is NPR. Andrew and Tristan Tate are in custody after being arrested in Miami yesterday. The brothers are known for their social media empire that promotes wealth and male dominance. They're wanted by British authorities on multiple charges, including rape and sex trafficking. The Crown Prosecution Service says it's requested they be extradited to the UK. The Tates are dual U.S. and British citizens. They're also accused of sex crimes in Romania. They deny any wrongdoing. 4 years after the launch of the 988 Suicide and Crisis Lifeline, a new poll finds 1 in 10 Americans say they've contacted the number. NPR's Ritu Chatterjee reports young adults are more likely to reach out to 988 compared to adults 65 years and older.
5: The new poll by the National Alliance on Mental Illness and Ipsos found that nearly 3/4 of respondents know about 988, up by 21% since the launch of the number in 2021. And the vast majority of those who know about the number remember where they first learned about it, either through social media or TV, in news articles and online media, or in a healthcare setting. Of the people who'd contacted the number for themselves or someone they know, 75% said they'd received some or all of the help they were looking for. More than half of the respondents said that the president and Congress have done too little to address the state of mental health in the country. Ritu Chatterjee, NPR News.
1: The Florida Python Challenge wraps up today in the Florida Everglades. Participants are removing the Burmese python, an invasive creature that poses a threat to native wildlife. This is NPR News.
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8: I'm Rich Kimball, and this is Northeast Corner. Hello again. It's great to be back with you for our look at creativity and culture. This week, we'll talk classical music with Alice Kornhauser of the Portland Chamber Music Festival, pop music with Joseph Williams from the band Toto, and celebrate the wonders of ice cream with Food Coma's Joe Riccio. But up first, Kenneth Curtis was the youngest person to be elected governor of Maine and the first to serve 2 4-year terms. His time in office made an indelible impact on the state. Much of that is chronicled in a new book from historian Doug Rooks, Transformational. Let's jump right in, Doug, and let's ask the question that Ken Curtis himself asked of you. Why do we need another book about Ken Curtis?
9: You know, I was a little startled by that at first, but it turned out he was quite serious. And I don't know exactly all the reasons, but I do know that I've written one other book about George Mitchell, about a living figure. I've written a couple of dead people too. And it really is easier to write about somebody who has passed from the scene because, you know, you're dealing with an interesting tension between the subject and of the book and the person who's most heavily involved in it. So I really respect that. I think Ken's concerns were not about any personal, you know, fear of exposure or anything like that. It was more like, literally, do we really need another biography? And I'm happy to say that over the course of our many conversations over 7 years, really, he became satisfied that we did need a new book. And he's actually quite enthusiastic about it. We're going to be able to present the book at Piper Shores, where he now lives, to him very soon. And that's going to be very gratifying because the other thing that he said, his two conditions were, why do we need it? And then he said, well, if we're going to have a book, it can't be a posthumous book. And I knew what he was talking about. And here he is at age 95, still doing just fine. And we're going to present him the book. And that circle will now be complete.
8: Well, and I have to think, as living subjects go, he may have been a little easier than most because one of the hallmarks of his time in the public eye is that he always seemed to understand the job of the press.
9: You know, amazing. I didn't realize the extent of his cooperation with the press until I started delving more into the, you know, the newspaper clips and the accounts of the day. He would spend hours with reporters. I mean, you know, just by himself, no conditions, just ask whatever you want. I'm not saying he answered every single question that he was posed, but boy, he answered most of them. And he had a level of candor that is really stunning today. I mean, when so many people are covering up various things or eliding things or trying to change what they said, Curtis just, you know, as in the phrase of the time, he let it all hang out. And, you know, you saw exactly what Ken Curtis thought about something, and that was it. And people actually respected that. I think he got a good point. Well, he certainly got good press because of this. He was very cooperative with the press. One of my favorite illustrations in the book is one of the Bangor Daily News was drawing Curtis when he was leaving office, and they showed him a picture of him in his softball uniform, the Curtis All-Stars, and that was the caption, Ken's an All-Star. And I cannot imagine any politician getting a cartoon like that today.
8: No, no question about that. Well, your title of the book is very apropos because certainly his time in office, incredibly transformational. First of all, the first governor to serve
0: two four-year terms, but also transformed the way we do things in Maine in terms of both the organization of state government, education in Maine, and then the way we pay for all of it.
9: You know, all of those things. And I think when I finally wrote the chapter about public education, which was, I think it was the most important thing for Ken Kurtz. He tried to do a lot of other things. Conservation was very important. Industrial development was very important, even though he was a Democrat. We don't expect that today. But when you really look at what he accomplished and what he did to preserve it and create a system for it, education is absolutely number one.
0: Well, and he modeled that himself as a young man, as you point out in the book, breaking away from a long tradition, about five generations on that farm in Leeds, and then making what had to be a tough decision to go to the big school in Augusta, Coney High School, because he thought that was going to be more beneficial than going to the local school.
9: Well, you know, I live in Augusta myself now, and the big city is not how many of us look at it. It's a pretty small state capital, one of the smallest actually in terms of population anywhere in the country. But to Kurtz, it was definitely a major step, and it wasn't easy to get there. The book, he hitchhiked frequently to get back and forth to Coney, but he was dedicated to it because he thought that would be the best education for him, and it was. It really was a much superior education, and that's why he was so devoted to the cause of the Sinclair Act and regionalizing schools in Maine, because he wanted everybody to have the kind of high school experience he had, and he knew that a lot of people, particularly in rural Maine, were not getting that.
0: And also, Coney provided him with his first elective office, in a sense, as the president of this variety show that I know from personal experience is still going today, Chisel Whizzle.
9: It is. It's amazing. He was only about halfway through it. He was, I think it was class of 1949, and I think it was already the 58th Chisel Whizzle. You know, I mean, it's a great tradition there. I'm not sure if any other governors have had a Chisel Whizzle, but he did.
0: From there on to Maine Maritime. Graduated from there and did not go the traditional route, but also very fortuitous along the way, met Polly, who would become his partner in all things, including helping him get through law school and then, of course, all the way to the Blaine House and beyond.
9: They are a devoted couple, and after all these years, Polly is still zipping around and doing so many amazing things. I mean, she's an inspiration to all of us who are getting a few years on us. That, you know, if you can be like this at that age, wow, you know, we have it made here. But yeah, the Kurtzes are a very appealing couple. They were often compared to John and Jackie Kennedy with their two wonderful kids. They had two daughters. That ended, unfortunately, tragically because of cystic fibrosis. That's in the book as well. But it was kind of like a Maine version of Camelot. You can see that in the pictures and the way they were treated by the national press. I mean, they were national news in a way that Maine governors and their first ladies very rarely are. We should say, of course, we have the possibility of first men now too. But now that we have had one woman governor, we might have another one. But yes, in those days, it was always the first lady. You know, just very, very inspiring figures, I think, for young people. That's what so many people have talked about this, not only people who worked for them, but just people who met him on the campaign trail. A woman came up to me at a book reading, and I did not have one, but she gave me her Kurtz Cares button, which is this campaign slogan in 1970. She just arrived in Maine, saw Ken Kurtz, had this button, and she wanted to give it to me. I mean, that's just wonderful. Those are the very touching things you get when you write a book that it connects with people.
0: We're talking with Doug Rooks about his new book, Transformational, Ken Kurtz, Maine's Reform Governor. And Ken Kurtz came of age at a time when the Democratic Party was, in many ways, a minor party in Maine. I think the old story goes that when Ed Muskie got elected to the Maine legislature, there were only seven Democrats. But with people like Muskie, Frank Coffin, Harold Patience leading the way, the party began to gain power and took advantage of the system with something that some of us are old enough to remember, the big box.
9: Well, yes, the big box was abolished by referendum in Kurtz's time. That's a very interesting story. The Democrats, who were doing so well by that time that they actually wanted to keep the big box. It's a little bit complicated. It's more than just partisanship here. As Curtis himself explained, I'd never realized this, that they saw the big box as a way to assist immigrants to Maine, particularly the French Canadians or the Franco-Americans, many of whom were not familiar with our political system. Many of them did not speak English. So they needed that as a tool. But Curtis acknowledged that by 1972, when it went away, it wasn't really needed for that purpose anymore. But it's fascinating how parties get attached to particular provisions, because that was always the thing that elected Republicans right. before. You know, everybody just checked that Republican box and there we go. But it was changing. And it changed because Muskie and then Curtis particularly were offering something Mainers were not being offered by the other party at the time. And it was very appealing to them.
0: 1964, he ran for Congress. And while he wasn't successful in that, he certainly learned a lot about the system and about people that would make him successful 2 years later. I was fascinated because it shows us how much the parties have changed in the last 60 years, that he made the comment about that 64 race, that he found it tough to get to the left of Republican Stan Tupper.
9: It's an amazing story. And he and Tupper not only became friends afterwards, they were actually law partners for a while when Ken founded his own firm after he left the Blaine House. Yes, the there were two wings of the Republican Party at the time. And they were predominantly, you know, you had the business-oriented Republicans who were kind of broadly spaced throughout the country, though not in the South. The Republican Party was virtually non-existent in the old Confederacy. But the liberal strand of politics ran through the Republican Party. There were many liberal Republicans that he dealt with. I knew personally a wonderful man, Bennett Cates from Augusta, who figures largely in the education sections of the book. And many others who helped him pass the income tax. So, you know, that's one of the great losses to politics in New England, I believe. You know, Susan Collins is once again trying to become the last member of Congress from New England, which is not a very normal situation. I think we were all better off, and voters certainly had better choices when both parties had two wings and were not all crammed into the same, you know, orthodoxy as they are today. It's very unfortunate because essentially it's hard to run a two-party system when you have monolithic parties. That was definitely not the case back then. Stan Tupper, I think he was mostly a Republican by birth, as it were, out of Booth Bay Harbor. But he realized in 1964 that this was probably it for him. So he did not seek re-election 2 years later.
0: When Curtis got elected in 1966, 35 years old, the youngest governor in Maine history. But boy, you forget until reading the book how relatively young John Reed was at the time, having already racked up 7 years in office.
9: Well, it was funny because Paul Mills, who was a great contributor to the book, the governor's brother, former senator Peter Mills's brother, Paul is a real historian. He's never written a book. He should. I'm not sure he will, but he knows an enormous amount of this. And he was the first to put, you know, Reed was only 45.
0: Yeah.
9: You know, he wasn't like an old man, but politicians, well, partly because people didn't live as long, frankly, in a poor state like Maine, life expectancy wasn't great. But yeah, Muskie was 40 when he ran for governor. We preferred, or at least supported, younger candidates for the major offices than we have since then. And that's very interesting about whether that will eventually turn around again, as it may.
0: One of the many things that Ken Curtis did when he gained office as governor was to look to find people who he said were smarter than him to come in and help with the reins of government, and pulled in some very talented people, the help of a young George Mitchell, who was head of the party chair at the time. But can you talk a little bit about the role of Alan Pease in the Curtis administration?
9: Alan Pease was a unique figure in Maine, as far as I know. Ken really referred to him as like my partner. He really valued him that much. Alan was an academic. He was a professor at Gorham State College, which was then, you know, before the University of Southern Maine was formed. And he took leave from his teaching duties to help Curtis campaign and then become his first chief of staff. Alan, the reason he was unique was he was very politically savvy. His wife later became chair of the Democratic Party in Maine. But he was also brilliant about strategy around the whole state. He knew Maine backwards and forwards, and Ken knew Maine by that time too. He'd worked 3 years almost for the ARA, which was a Kennedy era economic development program, and he met with people all over the state. But Allen knew Maine intimately, and he also knew how to sort out good ideas for bad ones. Ken liked to say he hired people smarter than he was because he had to get things done, and Allen he definitely had in that category. I never, unfortunately, met Allen Pease. He died a couple years before I started the book, but that was an interview I would have loved to have had. He was unique. He was a great contributor, and he helped with the hiring of a lot of other brilliant people who went through the Curtis administration.
0: One of the hallmarks of Curtis's time in office was the Maine income tax. Of course, not popular with a whole lot of people, not just Republicans, but even Democrats. Many of them thought the best way to approach the budget shortfalls and pay for the expanding education in the state of Maine was to just keep adding a little bit to that state income tax every year. And I think if I remember right from the book that it was Ed Muskie who said, if you do this, you're done. You will never get a second term.
9: Well, there is a pretty clear partisan division on this issue, which still exists today, but for a while, the Maine Democrats forgot about it. The difference is the Republicans are fine with the sales tax because they think that's the way to go. You know, if you buy something, you pay a sales tax on it. It's very simple to them. Maine Democrats were more progressive minded. They wanted it to be based on the amount your income. You should pay according to your income, not according to the purchase you just made. So the difference between progressive and regressive taxes, and the Republicans were very content to keep raising the sales tax, and that can continue. Washington State, which people forget was predominantly Republican when they were, forming their tax system, they have a sky-high sales tax and no income tax at all. New Hampshire, as you know, has no income tax now. So this was a huge effort, and it did almost cost him the governorship. Ed Muskie was not wrong. Although once people understood about how the tax worked, particularly that their property taxes went down, they got new schools out of it, and mostly rich people were paying the difference, they were fine with it. So this is a forgotten part of the past that I think we need to bring back a little bit just to balance perspectives, because I'm sorry, the income tax is never going to get good press then or now. But is it the most equitable tax? Well, you can make a pretty good argument that it is.
0: And getting that final vote was momentous to get that bill to pass. And what judgeships were dangled out there. There were promises made.
9: Yes, kind of. Severin Béliveau, who I've known for many years. In fact, I wrote a book about his father, and we were kind of partners in that enterprise. He's a wonderful storyteller and was a wonderful, political figure back in the day. I mean, he's a great lawyer as well, representing lots of clients and built the Pretty Flaherty law firm with Harold Patius and others. But Severin has, I've heard that story from a couple different people. He has the best version because you get the drama of, this restaurant owner in Old Orchard who happens to be a lawyer, not a practicing lawyer, but apparently was thinking about maybe he could get a district court judgeship. And then this whole elaborate thing where they're saying, look outside, there's a state police car ready to take you to the Capitol. And when he cast, this was a fellow named Nicholas Danton from Old Orchard. And when he came to Augusta and cast that 101st vote, the chamber erupted in wild applause and cheering. And I'm going like, wow, a tax bill. Can you imagine? But it was a big deal.
0: Historian Doug Rooks talking about his book, Transformational, Ken Curtis, Maine's Reform Governor. More of our conversation with Doug coming up on next week's Northeast Corner. Portland Chamber Music Festival gets underway on August 13th. And we've talked about the opening weekend with Alice Kornhauser, who returns to tell us about the festival's second session beginning August 20th.
10: For the second week of the festival this year, we are bringing back the East Coast Chamber Orchestra, also known as ECHO. This is a really amazing ensemble. They are celebrating their 25th anniversary season. And this is the heart of this ensemble is a group of players that met when they were in college or thereabouts. And they decided, you know what, we love each other so much. We all have our own careers. You know, they're playing in orchestras all over the country. They're teaching at top conservatories. So no matter where our musical paths take us, we love playing together so much that once a year or so, we are going to figure out how to come together and make music together as a chamber orchestra and do a little tour, maybe, you know, 3 or 4 or 5 concerts. And so the genuine affection that comes across when you see them playing together is really special. It's really unique. It's very unusual.
0: And I'm excited because I just love the term Baroque swagger.
10: Oh, thank you. I'm glad you like that. Yeah, I spend a lot. I have a marketing background, and I do really take a lot of pleasure in finding the right turn of phrase that really accurately describes what I think the audience is going to be experiencing. So if you listen to that piece, I think you will get what I'm talking about.
0: Look forward to that. And then can you tell us what we'll hear during that August 20th concert?
10: Yeah, absolutely. So we start with the Baroque Swagger. So this is a piece by I'm not remembering the composer's first name, but it's Bieber, B-I-B-E-R.
0: Franz.
10: Oh, thank you.
0: I didn't know that. I'm cheating. I'm looking at it here.
10: Oh, good for you. I'm just looking at my notes. So this is Franz Bieber, who was a Baroque composer. This piece was written in the 1670s, and it's called Battaglia I'm going to do the English Battle for 10. And it's 10 musicians. I think that's where the 10 comes from. And it's basically a Baroque era tone poem about life in a military camp. And so you really hear, like, you know, the snare drums of the military band, and you hear, I'm so excited to hear what audiences think about this. There's a movement where it's like drunken drinking songs, and they're like, it feels very contemporary, right? It doesn't feel like a Baroque piece, because there's all kinds of like overlapping and conflicting, you know, dissonance, but really fun. And then it ends with this very gentle kind of lamentation of, you know, it's still life in a military camp. And these are still, you know, young men who are, you know, putting their lives on the line and living in, you know, really difficult conditions. And so that sort of sets the tone for the second piece on the program, which is a violin concerto, so for solo violin and chamber orchestra, called Distant Light. And this is a contemporary work, and it's very haunting and very atmospheric, and I think is going to be a really fascinating pairing with that Baroque swagger. And the soloist is a really wonderful violinist named Sir Anthony Marwood. And he has really championed this piece. He's recorded it. To hear him perform this piece live is a rare privilege. He's really very passionate about this work, and he has performed with Echo before, and while he's not a core member, they have a really wonderful artistic relationship. And then we take a little break. We have intermission, and then on the second half of this program, another thing that I'm really, really excited that we're bringing to Maine is Henry Kramer, who's a pianist who grew up in Cape Elizabeth and is, you know, having an extraordinary career as a soloist. He's on faculty at the University of Montreal. He has written his first composition. He's been composing, as you know, many musicians do all kinds of things in addition to their main gig. Creativity expresses itself in lots of different ways. So he's been writing music I think for much of his life, but he's really kind of digging into it a little deeper. And so this work was commissioned by a patron, and we are presenting the main premiere, and it is a triptych, three-movement work, and each movement is based on a scene from Henry's childhood growing up in Cape Elizabeth. And it's for a solo piano, so it's him playing his own music. And then the big kind of showpiece for this concert is the Bartok Divertimento. So Béla Bartók wrote this gigantic piece. It's like rock star music, you know, one amazing kind of sound world after another. Lots of modes, lots of like folk kind of sonorities, kind of a little spooky, very like folk dance party. And the Echo, the East Coast Chamber Orchestra, this is one of their signature pieces. And I should also say that Echo is a lot of fun to watch. They mostly play standing, except for the cellos. And so you really see the whole ensemble. It's like a you know, its own living organism, because there's no conductor. And so the only way that they can coordinate, you know, 14 people all making, you know, very complicated music together is by through body language in addition to listening. So it's a lot of fun to watch.
0: That sounds wonderful. And then you wrap it up on August 22nd at 7 p.m. Program 4, Echo Jubilee, a little celebration of their anniversary.
10: Yes, indeed. So this is where we might have cake. I can't promise, but we're talking about it. So we're opening with this is another. It's not Baroque swagger, but it's kind of a neoclassical. It's kind of a Baroque dance suite with a modern contemporary vibe. So very stylized, very graceful, very lovely. And then we have this super showy, it's a real showcase for Henry Kramer, the pianist. This is a piece called Malediction by Franz Liszt. And it's a single movement, but it's very operatic. It's very dramatic. Malediction means curse. And so he was very inspired by this, like, very programmatic music of the day, like Symphony Fantastique. Again, very, you know, kind of theatrical, operatic. And Henry Kramer has never played this piece before. Mm-hmm. And when Melissa, you know, asked if he was interested, he was like, I can't believe I've never played this piece before. I'm so excited. It's so perfect for me. So I think that'll be a lot of fun. And then we have, after intermission, we have another contemporary piece by Jesse Montgomery, who's who is composer in residence at the Chicago Symphony for the past couple of years. It's called Musings, and it's for two violins. So we have a little, after all this bigness, we're going to go intimate again, and then we're going to just bust out with this giant birthday party of a piece called the Serenade for Strings by Antonín Dvořák. And it's just like a big, beautiful, warm hug, which is how Melissa always tries to end the season with people just with giant smiles on their faces.
0: Well, it all sounds wonderful. For tickets and information, you can go right to the website, pcmf.org. It all gets underway on August 13th, this year's Portland Chamber Music Festival. Can't wait. Alice, thank you so much for being with us.
10: Oh, Rich, thank you so much for having me.
0: Alice Kornhauser from the Portland Chamber Music Festival here on Northeast Corner. The band Toto has been one of the most successful of all time, selling more than 50 million records and receiving numerous Grammy Awards. They come to Bangor for a show along with Christopher Cross and the Romantics on Thursday.
11: I hear the drums echoing tonight, and she hears only whispers of some quiet conversation.
0: As a little preview of the concert, we welcome in the lead singer of Toto, Joseph Williams, son of the legendary composer, John Williams.
12: Hey, Rich.
0: Hey, Joseph, how are you this morning?
12: Doing pretty well. Thanks. Nice to talk to you.
13: Well, I can't wait to see the show. Wow. What a great lineup coming here to the Main Savings Amphitheater, July 23rd. Toto, Christopher Cross, and the Romantics. Have you toured with these guys before?
12: Well, with Christopher Cross, yes. We've been working with him now for a couple of years and having a great time. We've known Chris for, I don't know how many, 40 years or something like that. I think I met him the first time, and Luke goes back with him too. Actually, Steve Lukather played on some of his earlier albums and some of the albums with his biggest hits. He's a dear guy and a great friend, and so we always love working with him. His crew is great. His show is incredible. He's one of the most underrated guitar players out there. That's the big surprise I hope everybody catches. I'm sure they will. The Romantics, this is the first outing working with them. We're really, really excited, and Wally's a great guy, and they've got some great, great hits. So it's going to be a lot of fun. It's a really nice little setup here, these three bands.
13: I was looking at some of the numbers. It's incredible. 500,000 fans have seen you live over the last year, over 1 billion streams online. The popularity of Toto's music, it just has never waned. You guys are still at the top of your game.
12: Well, listen, I feel blessed that that's the case. I mean, it's one of the most fun and cool and lucky and privileged things to be able, still be able to do this. And, you know, we've got songs like Africa to kind of thank for that. It's had so many lives over the years, showing up in movies, TV shows, all that stuff. So, you know, each generation gets exposed to it, and everybody still seems to love it. It holds up, and all different ages are coming out and singing that one with us.
13: Yeah, I was thinking about it, and most artists, most groups would kill if they had one song that the audience knew about two or three notes in, and I feel like you guys have got at least a half dozen of those.
12: Well, that's, you know, certainly close to that. Not even like the first words. There's you know, those tunes have a sort of a unique groove to them. And as soon as we start playing it, people know exactly where it's going. But Africa's special. It is sort of set apart from the rest of these tunes. It kind of introduced, I guess, what we would call world music, you know, back in the 80s when it came out. And it's incredible. The gift that keeps giving.
13: Yeah, we talked to Steve Lukather a couple of years ago, and I think he told us nobody in the group imagined this of Africa when it was first recorded. Couldn't even imagine it being a single at the time.
12: Well, it's more than that, even. I think when they were recording it, or Dave brought it into the studio, David Page, who wrote it, I think the rest of the band thought that it shouldn't be on the record they were working on, and that Dave should probably save it for his solo album, something like that. But they, of course, went ahead and finished it, and it came out so great with that great anthemic chorus. It had to go on the album. But, yeah, it's funny how skeptical everybody was at the time.
13: Speaking of Luke, you've teamed up with him and done great work on his solo albums.
12: Absolutely. I've known Luke since I was 14 years old, and by the time I was 20 and making my first solo album, he was coming and playing on that. And so we go back to professionally all the way to like 1980, something like that. And I do the same for him when the need arises. If he needs help or background vocals or leads or whatever he needs, we're there. I mean, everybody in the band has kind of always participated in everybody's solo albums, just because, you know, the band is made up of great studio musicians, and you might as well have the best, you know.
13: Well, that's the hallmark of the group. And I know in the early days, critics said, well, these are just studio guys. Well, hey, studio guys are like the best players in the world. When you combine that musicianship with the fact that you've known each other forever, boy, it just results in not only a great performance, but I have to think there's a lot of fun because of the level of trust that exists.
12: Yeah, I mean, where critics got it wrong back in the old days is, you know, that they used to think that the band was sort of conceived in a committee, something like that, bring in all these best, you know, these studio musicians and have them make an album. The fact is that everybody in the group had bands and were in bands together from high school age, junior high school age, all the way up to to their graduating and becoming professional musicians. It was, you know, so it was always kind of a band, but it just happens to be made up of some of the best musicians in LA at the time.
13: You've done so much work on your own, both with solo albums, composing. Really enjoyed your album, Denizen Tenant, Liberty Man, one of my favorite songs of the last few years.
12: Well, thanks. I appreciate that. Yeah, that's a me and David Page song. David wrote that with me. And, you know, definitely would have ended up on a Toto album if I wasn't doing it on a solo album. But yeah, it's one of my favorites too. It speaks to basically who I feel like I am. You know, I like my freedom, that kind of thing. And I appreciate you saying something about the album. It was a total labor of love back during COVID while I was making it. And a lot of fun, great collaborations with all the great musicians. And of course, everybody in Toto participated.
13: And you've worked with another friend of our show, the great Bill Champlin.
12: I have worked with Bill. And as a matter of fact, I just moved into a new house, which is now about 5 or 6 doors down from Bill. So he's a great, great, great friend from a long time ago. I think I started working with Bill probably 30 years ago on studio stuff. He brought me in to sing backgrounds on some projects he was working on. I've always been a fan. When I was a teenager, I had his album that was called Single, on an 8-track tape deck in my car that broke. And so I could never, I had that album of his sort of like in constant rotation because it was the only thing I could have in the deck, you know, strange thing. But Bill's great. He's a great friend.
13: People may not know this, but you've got ties to Bangor, Maine through your grandparents or great grandparents.
12: Yeah, that's true. Yeah, that's right. My dad's parents are from Bangor and they were fantastic people, just so great. And my dad takes so much after his mother, my grandmother. They were great people. And, my grandmother used to say to me all the time, God love you. You know, that was her sign off daily. You know what I mean? I can't wait to be up there. I can't wait to go up there. It's so much fun.
13: It's a beautiful venue. I know you guys are going to love it. And what a great lineup on this show. Can't wait to see it. Toto, Christopher Cross Romantics at the Maine Savings Amphitheater on July 23rd. Joseph, have enjoyed your work for years. Great to get the chance to talk with you. Looking forward to the show.
12: Thanks. I appreciate that, Rich.
13: Joseph Williams and Toto take the stage at the Maine Savings Amphitheater along with the Romantics and Christopher Cross this Thursday night. This is Northeast Corner. It's time for the best thing. And is there anything better in the summertime than ice cream?
14: Your love is better than ice cream, better than anything else that I've tried.
13: Well, despite what Sarah McLachlan says, I still lean toward ice cream. How do you like yours? Where do you get it? That's the question we asked of our friend Joe Riccio from Food Coma, Maine. Joe, it's summertime. What better than ice cream? I don't know. Where do you come down on ice cream? I will eat it 12 months out of the year. I'm not partial to just summertime.
15: Yeah, I'll come down on it usually inside with the air conditioning blasting is the best time to enjoy in the summer, I think. I'll come down on ice cream 12 months a year as well, but I guess it's technically associated with summertime, right? So
13: let's start with the basics here. Are you a cone guy, or you want your ice cream in a bowl?
15: Cones, and there's so many different kinds. You know, they used to just be like sugar cone or that kind of like regular cone that had like the sort of cup, like the sort of Olympic torch shape to it, right?
13: Right.
15: And the sugar cone was a lot better once you got towards the bottom, but also unmanageable with the leaking if you did hit, if it did. Cones just make you enjoy the treat too fast.
13: That's it, absolutely. You feel like you got to hurry with that cone.
15: The minute that cone's in your hand, and then even they wrap it in napkins, next thing you know, your napkins are saturated in ice cream, and now you got sticky paws, and like it's just cones are lame.
13: I'm with you. I'm with you completely on that. Where are some good go-to spots in Southern Maine if you want to get yourself some good ice cream?
15: I mean, it's funny because I'm not sure about going out for ice cream to a place. I feel like a lot of the places are sort of in that similar vein of like, there's a place called Libs around here, and you know, it's all like Al's, you know, Red's Dairy Freeze or whatever. You know, they're all like, they're all kind of similar. It's kind of like going to a house of pizza, where it's always good. It's like a similar style. It's more about the experience of going out to have it. Whereas there are some really amazing locally produced ice cream you buy in the stores, such as Parlor is one that definitely stands out. Also, Dear Dairy, they're out of Portland. They just have this insanely creamy style that I have no idea how they do it. It's creamier than any gelato I've ever had. And the flavor is great. And all these places have really amazing, actually, rotating flavors. So it's kind of hard to choose. But at the same time, like, I feel like 90% of the time you have ice cream, it's usually because it's like an impulse purchase when you're at Shaw's or Peanut Butter. I mean, that's like, I could tell you, I go out for ice cream in the summer. I don't. I mean, sure, I'll eat a lot of ice cream, but it's like I grab it from the store because I don't need a lot of ice creams I don't like. Really?
13: No, I'm with you on that. Although I will say that the trend in recent years, and people love it, good for them. The trend has been to just throw everything but the kitchen sink into the ice cream, candies and cookies and everything under the sun. And I don't need most of that. I'm a simple man, Joe.
15: You're a man of simple taste, and that's why we love you. I think that all stems from the creation of the blizzard.
13: Yes, it's the blizzardation. Blizzardization of ice cream. Yeah.
15: Yeah. When you were like, oh, well, you know, it's not so much just what flavor of soft serve do you want? Like, what do you want out of these 30 things we can put in here? And then, of course, Ben and Jerry's kind of takes it and runs with it. And I like a lot of those combinations. Like Netflix and Chilled is one of my favorites of theirs. But yeah, at the same time, it's not like you're not going to go to Italy and get gelato and it's going to be loaded up with Snickers bars. Not that it would hurt it. I mean, I love if a candy bar performs well in the freezer, it's going to perform well in ice cream. Yeah. So
13: when, and I have to say, I confess that one of my favorites is from Giffords. And they used to call it Grape Nuts. I don't know if there was a trademark battle, but it's become now Cookies and Cream ice cream, but it's Grape Nuts.
15: So the Grape Nuts are the actual cookies? The
13: Oreos? It's vanilla ice cream with the Grape Nuts cereal mixed in.
15: Sounds delicious.
13: Cereal and cream, not cookies and cream, cereal and cream.
15: Grape Nuts, as we've talked about in our multiple cereal episodes, you know, Grape Nuts are delicious. They get soggy right away. So naturally, they work well with an ice cream. I think as far as being seamless with the texture of it, I do like the campfire s'mores flavor from Giffords.
13: Oh, that's a good one too. Yes,
15: I wish they made it in pints. They only make it in the bigger size.
13: Mm.
15: And everybody knows you're going to eat as much ice cream as you buy. It's like alcohol. Like if it's not in the house, you're not going to have it. But if it is there, you're going to have all of it. So. Like, I wish they would just, why don't they have that in the regular size? I don't understand. Maybe they do, and I missed it, but I've never seen it in the regular pint.
13: Although Ben and Jerry's does those little tiny, I think, single-serving ice creams that I don't know how many ounces.
15: There's those Häagen-Dazs.
13: Yeah, but Ben and Jerry's does it, too, and they're good, but, one's not enough. All that does is wet your whistle, though. This was good. Is there another one in the freezer? Yes, thank you. Great.
15: Yeah, exactly. It's like buying a package of drumsticks and only having one. I mean, come on.
13: Oh, well, speaking of that, we're talking with Joe Riccio. Speaking of that, what about the, for lack of a better term, the ice cream treats, the drumsticks, the ice cream sandwiches, any favorites among those?
15: Definitely the drumstick. I mean, I think that I haven't seen it. I might have gone up the market, the Choco Taco. Because the Choco Taco was basically like a drumstick. It was like the best part of the drumstick, but through and through.
13: Yes.
15: But I haven't seen them for a long time. So I wonder if Choco Tacos went away inexplicably. But I like those. You know, maybe it's because of my mom, because she liked them so much. But I love Dove bars.
13: Oh, nothing wrong with a Dove bar. Yeah.
15: Dove bars are good. There's something about that milk chocolate. I don't know what it is that works well. Like, it's better than it should be. It's better than but not as fun to eat as a Hoodsie cup.
13: Oh, a Hoodsie cup, yes. And I used to like, I haven't seen one in a while. Do they still make the fudgesicle? Because I sure like that.
15: Like a straight up fudgesicle?
13: Yeah, which was just
15: something. I'm a dreamsicle guy.
13: Oh, those are nice too.
15: Yeah, I like the cookies. I'm a big fan of the peaches and orange and cream, peaches and cream. Any fruit and cream combination, really.
13: That's a good combo. I think that's, I also like the strawberry shortcake, that little frozen treat.
15: I don't think I've had one of those.
13: It's got the little pink sprinkles on the outside, and quite good. And vanilla ice cream.
15: I have to get on top of that because, you know.
13: It's essentially strawberries and cream with a little crunch. It's pretty good.
15: Yeah. I think that frozen treats, they enjoy an immunity for me from, like, I even like all the ones that they aren't even real ice cream. They'll be like, oh, this is like a yogurt base, or it's a low-calorie something, and I don't even ask because the flavor I just enjoy anyway. Like, I like frozen treats in general, and I think that the sort of the reigning king of the frozen treats, the, I guess, ice cream alternatives, if you will, are the Pepperidge Farm Icebox Cakes.
13: Yes.
15: If you're talking coconut cakes, you know. the chocolate, you know, as they would say in a certain movie, you're talking Gorgonzola when it's clearly brie time, baby. We got to go with the coconut.
13: So now, ice cream cakes in general, do you like those?
15: Oh my God, yeah. Who doesn't like, honestly? Like, I get, like, mechanically how ice cream cakes can be problematic because, you know, you're dealing with a cake that's a little more high maintenance in a way. But, I mean, come on. What's not to love about an ice cream? Whether it's a fudgy whale or it's one of Christopher Desjardins' like magnificent, like regal creations, they're all delicious. You know, it just, you're making all the textures just better.
13: Basically. You mentioned that. That was one of the best parts of the early days of cable TV when you'd see the commercials for Fudgy the Whale.
15: That was Carvel, right?
13: Carvel, yes. And I don't even know if we could get it around here, but boy, it looked so good on my fuzzy cable TV in the early 80s going, I wish we had a Carvel around here.
15: Yeah, that would be awesome. I mean, because it was usually, I feel like the, you had a Carvel or you had we had a Baskin Robbins.
13: Oh, yeah.
15: Which, they didn't have Fudgy the Whale, but I was always a big fan of a Baskin Robbins, especially their world-class chocolate flavor. I think it was like milk and white and dark chocolate all in one flavor. I haven't had it for quite some time. They do have it at the store, but I haven't bought it. But
13: and I don't. I'm not opposed to Dairy Queen. You know, it's whatever it is.
15: What are we opposed to here? Like, I can't come up with an ice cream chain that I'm going to be like, I hate them.
13: No.
15: Like, every other kind of food, I could probably think of a version of it that I really despise. Let's see. If I had to think of an ice cream I strongly dislike, I guess it would be iced milk that your grandmother might have busted out back in the day. I also remember one time my great-grandmother died, I guess she liked strawberry ice cream, and there was some in her freezer, and like a couple months later, my mom was at my grandmother's house and she was offered some strawberry ice cream and was not informed that she was eating a dead person's ice cream. Love that story. Anytime I think of ice milk or straight up strawberry ice cream, I think of the...
13: Eating a dead person's ice cream. Yeah, that's... But that's better than no ice cream at all, right?
15: That's true. That's the thing about ice cream. It's like, what can I really say that's negative? Like, I'm happy with just a vanilla soft serve cone. Like, I'm not going to be upset at it. Like, I could wish it something better. I do like the dips.
13: Oh, yeah. You know,
15: chocolate, the magic. Of course, they call it magic shell now, I think.
13: Yes.
15: Big fan of that. But, I mean, yeah, ice cream is just like, I'm just really trying hard to think of one that I strongly dislike.
13: No, I like it. And there are a lot of good ones around here. And we Giffords, of course, but Morton's Moo in Ellsworth is really good. Pugnuts in Surrey. And you can get Pugnuts, I think, in some stores now, too. And very good ice cream. Yeah.
15: I've not had that.
13: Yeah, if you can get that, that's awfully good. Stone Fox in Searsport is quite good.
15: I have had Stone Fox, and that they are very good. Yes, you can get that down here. Also, if you can find the Afterglow ice cream sandwiches.
13: Oh.
15: I believe it's Afterglow. I hope I'm not not mistaking that. But they are literally the best ice cream sandwiches I've ever had. I've got them in Portland. I've got them in Wiscasset. I believe it is Afterglow. I could look it up because I don't want to mislead people. But yeah, they're just this perfect cookie on a perfect ice cream sandwich.
13: Well, that's the other great thing about the ice cream treats is, you know, any food that you can hold in your hand on a summer day, that's going to be pretty good.
15: Yeah, yeah, you're doing well. Even the gas station treats, like the ice cream Snickers.
13: And... Yeah, oh, sure. I forgot about those. Now I kind of want one of those. Thanks, Joe.
15: Those are delicious.
13: Yes, they are. Especially if you're on a

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1: So it's nice. 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
2: there you
1: for
2: go.
1: That. So if you want me to come to your house, and we can eat six ice cream bars.
2: Yes.
1: And we
2: can, who doesn't want that?
1: I mean, literally, honestly.
2: I'm going to say the only thing better than ice cream is having it with Joe.
1: That's the thing. I mean, we can put edible gold leaf on a Snickers on an ice cream bar and call it a day.
2: I'm in. Sign me up. Joe, good to catch up with us. As always, enjoy the rest of the summer, and we'll check in before the leaves start to fall.
1: Absolutely. Thank you.
2: Joe Riccio from Food Coma with a reminder, not that you need it, that the best thing you might do this summer is enjoy a little Maine ice cream. Our thanks to Joe, Joseph Williams of Toto, Alice Kornhauser from the Portland Chamber Music Festival, and historian Doug Rooks for being with us this week. Next time, we visit with Adam Gardner from the band Guster as they get ready for their annual On the Ocean Festival. Alex Woodhouse from South Portland Strive will visit with us. Part two of our conversation about Governor Ken Curtis with historian and author Doug Rooks, and much more. Northeast Corner is produced by Carrie Haskell for Downtown Productions. I'm Rich Kimball, and I'll talk with you next week here on Maine Public.

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0: 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Kelly Corrigan is next. It's 2 o'clock.
7: Welcome to Kelly Corrigan Wonders. I'm Kelly Corrigan, and today I'm wondering about primary source material in a country that cannot stop arguing about what is true. My guest is Sarah Vowell. She's a New York Times bestselling author of 7 books on American history. She's a contributing writer to This American Life, and you might recognize her as the voice of Violet in Pixar's The Incredibles. Sarah is also one of the writers Michael Lewis recruited to contribute to Who Is Government, where Sarah profiled a woman named Pamela Wright, who was determined to make the records that tell the truth about our country available to everyone. This is the 3rd episode of our Unsung series. We'll be right back with Sarah Vowell and Kelly Corrigan Wonders.
8: 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The U.S.

0: It's launched a wave of new strikes against Iran for an eighth straight day, targeting what it says were strategic drone and missile sites. This comes after two U.S. service members were killed Friday in Jordan from Iranian strikes. NPR's Carrie Khan reports from Tel Aviv.
1: U.S. Central Command says along with the military sites, it also struck forces with the Islamic Revolutionary Guards Corps to, quote, swiftly punish Iran for the attacks in Jordan. The brief statement by CENTCOM did not provide more details. Early Sunday, Kuwait's military said it was intercepting incoming missiles and drones from Iran. Bahrain, too, has reported incoming fire from Iran. The stepped-up back-and-forth strikes show no sign of letting up. No public peace talks or negotiations are taking place. The United States has reinstated a blockade on Iranian ports as Iran continues to vow to control the Strait of Hormuz. Shipping traffic through the vital waterway has dropped dramatically during the last week of strikes. Carrie Khan, NPR News, Tel Aviv.
0: Ukrainian officials say Russia launched one of its largest ballistic missile attacks of the war early this morning, mainly targeting the capital, Kyiv. At least one person was killed. President Trump is pressing Congress to pass the Save America Act, legislation to overhaul election laws. It includes a requirement that people prove they're U.S. citizens. Gabriel Sterling is the director of special projects at Georgia's Secretary of State's office. He says voting by non-citizens is not an issue. In any event, now is not the time to change the law.
2: You can't make widespread changes across 50 states and the District of Columbia in that period of time. People are building ballots. They're getting poll workers. This kind of stress causes a problem for election administrators who should be doing the blocking and tackling of getting elections done. And when they're interfered with this way and stressed out this way, that's when they can make the errors of the basis for fraud claims later.
0: He was interviewed on NPR. Investors in the U.S. will be paying close attention to major earnings reports out this week. NPR's Rafael Nam looks at the week ahead.
3: We're starting to enter the real busy period in terms of the earnings season. One of the companies that investors are keenly waiting for is Alphabet, which will report on Wednesday. The tech giant is giving an update of its business at a time when there are continued concerns about whether massive investments in AI will pay off for investors. But it's not just AI. Earnings reports also provide a good look at how top companies are navigating an uncertain economic environment as the war with Iran continues. Among the other top companies reporting this week are General Motors, Tesla, and American Express. Rafael Nam, NPR News.
0: You're listening to NPR News in Washington. Floodwaters are now receding in south-central Texas after days of heavy rains. Recovery has begun with crews clearing debris from highways and rebuilding roads. Governor Greg Abbott has requested federal disaster assistance, which will help pay for the cleanup and provide money to residents affected by the floods. A report from the National Academies of Science, Engineering, and Medicine reviews the way scientists can now pinpoint the influence of human-caused climate change on specific weather events, like hurricanes and heat waves. NPR's Alejandra Burunda reports.
4: The report's findings could be important for several major climate cases making their way through the legal system. The report assesses climate attribution science. In the past decade or so, the rapidly advancing field has gotten much better at figuring out just how much worse or how much more likely bad weather events like hurricanes are because of burning fossil fuels. Some legal cases hinge on that knowledge. A case from Oregon, for example, is seeking damages for dozens of deaths in a 2021 heat wave that scientists found was intensified by climate change. The case alleges that fossil fuel companies knew their products could worsen the risks. Alejandra Burunda, NPR News.
0: After 103 matches played in the U.S., Mexico, and Canada, the World Cup final gets underway in about an hour. Spain and defending champion Argentina are competing for the most prestigious trophy in soccer. The men's championship includes a new feature, a halftime show, with a mix of talent, including Madonna, Coldplay, and a school group from Staten Island called the PS22 Chorus. I'm Nora Rahm, NPR News.
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7: Welcome back to Kelly Corrigan Wonders. I'm Kelly Corrigan, and today I'm talking with Sarah Vowell, historian, essayist, one of the sharpest, funniest writers working in America today, about a woman named Pamela Wright, who grew up on a ranch in Conrad, Montana, became the chief innovation officer of the U.S. National Archives, and spent her career making sure that every American, not just the ones who can get themselves to Washington, D.C., could access the records that belong to all of us. If you listened to our first two episodes of this unsung series, you heard Max Steyer talking about the people who devote their careers to public service, and Michael Lewis talk about why these stories aren't being told. Well, thankfully, Sarah Vowell is on the case. Here is the story she decided to tell. So, when you got the assignment, when you got the brief, you picked somebody on purpose from Montana. Why?
8: I was actually just looking for someone who graduated from a public university. It's just a, you know, pet project of mine to sing her praises. And I mean, then I found someone who graduated from the University of Montana, and I'm an alumna of Montana State. University of Montana is, I wouldn't say they're our enemy, but they're our rivals. So it wasn't like I was looking for someone from Montana, and certainly not someone from University of Montana. But she was just so great. I couldn't overlook her, you know, and she had just such a wonderful backstory coming from Conrad, Montana. Her name is Pamela Wright. She grew up in Conrad on a ranch, and Conrad is just like teeny tiny up in, I guess we would call it north central Montana. And the fact that she, I mean, just getting out of Conrad was kind of a big deal. Like, her dad wanted her to stay there and be a waitress, and she made her way to U of M, and she's retired now, but she was, when I was writing about her, the chief innovation officer at National Archives. And she found that path in life at University of Montana, being a work study kid who had a job at the Mansfield Library.
7: And she was like, I don't know, doing something with smoke jumpers, right?
8: Smoke
7: she was
8: jumpers. Like, it's actually worth listening to some of those interviews. Yeah, archiving interviews with smoke jumpers. And so, yeah, that was how Pam, that was her entry into not just the world of archives, but also for, you know, a person like that, kind of her entry into imagining a professional middle-class life for herself. And she worked for some records organization in Missoula, like looking up tribal water rights and stuff like that. And so she would go to the National Archives to do research for this firm in Missoula after she finished school. And that's how she ended up at National Archives. So a very kind of Western kid story. So, you know, her job was basically dragging the National Archives into the 21st century through digitization.
7: I want to flag, because I think it's really interesting, that it's not common enough that we're telling the stories of people who don't live on the coast and people who use the public university system, and that maybe if more people had an eye for it, as you have had, we might be more careful about policy around, say, the land-grant universities.
8: Well, I mean, certainly, like, I'm a product of one, Montana State, definitely. And we're sitting here in my hometown of Bozeman, where the school is. And, you know, it's not just that these universities, that when Lincoln signed that law to create them, created really the first time in the history of the world that a country decided that, you know, riffraff bumpkins like me and Abraham Lincoln might be worthy of higher education. It's not just that. They kind of create these cultural oases, you know, out in the hinterlands, and create like a whole culture around the school. And I'm definitely a product of that culture, not just the school, having grown up in this town.
9: And that goes to the larger project of who is government, which is to say, like, what's happening in Washington, D.C. that's changing the lives of taxpaying Americans is sort of the great untold story. Like, nobody's really making that link.
8: Yeah, well, the government, I mean, this is a fairly, you know, boilerplate liberal statement, but the government can have, you know, positive influence on people's lives, and does, even though the agencies of the federal government are generally headquartered in Washington, D.C. Most federal workers aren't in the Capitol. Pam was, because the National Archives is, most of their holdings are in D.C. or suburban D.C. in Maryland. But most government workers are, you know, out here in the dark fields of the Republic.
9: So what I knew about the National Archives before I read your piece was that's where the Constitution
8: is. Seeing that Nicolas Cage movie?
9: No. Oh. What's the I don't typically watch a Nicolas Cage movie, I have to confess.
8: Yeah, it's called National Treasure.
9: Oh, yeah. That is not my source.
8: Oh, okay.
9: I think it was like in social studies in seventh grade or something, we had to learn, like, where is the Constitution? Where is the Declaration of Independence?
8: Yeah.
9: And that's what I knew of the National Archives. I might have known also that that's where the census records are.
8: Mm-hmm.
9: But can you just give an overview of, like, what is the point of the National Archives? When did the policy go in place to make the National Archives, and to what end?
8: Well, it keeps evolving, their brief. I mean, it's only been around officially since the Franklin Roosevelt administration. And before that, the documents, including the Declaration, were kind of like, maybe that one was at the State Department. And, you know, when the British were coming to burn down Washington, they were like, oh, we better make sure those are okay. Yeah. And like someone like literally went and fetched them and saved them from getting burnt up by the Redcoats. So it just took a really long time for someone to say, maybe we should have a central depository where we keep these things safe. Like the 1930s, the country had been around for quite a while before that. And, now they have all the census records.
9: Do we know what the impetus was to finally protect the records? Like, what led to Roosevelt's 1934? Got to keep track of these things, got to protect them.
8: I mean, one of the things that kept happening was fire. And Franklin Roosevelt was just generally, you know, the building that he built. I don't know why he did it. I can't remember that. But the building he built, the National Archives, the one with the rotunda where we keep the Constitution and the Declaration now, it's a pretty fancy building that he spent a lot of money on in the middle of the Depression. So it was clearly important to him to, you know, celebrate this edifice. Before that, like one of the major losses we had because there wasn't a place like that was I think it was the 1890 census got burned up. And that's, in some ways, like you could argue that's the most important census because that's coming after emancipation and, you know, right when immigration is completely transforming the country. Like that would have been just a primo census to have just in terms of our history and figured out how, like, how America had just changed almost overnight. So that poof went up in smoke.
9: Well, I guess that states the case for the archives,
8: yeah.
9: Which is like, if you can't access the real facts to the extent that we have them of how we got to where we are, you're just living on like rumors and quote unquote fake news and, you know, thin slice headlines.
8: Yeah. I mean, that was the original mission. It's evolved since then. I mean, one of the major things that changed the archives and what they do happened around the 60s and 70s. I mean, partly was Freedom of Information Act. So like these records had to become available to people. And then Watergate changed things, you know, like Presidential Records Act and all the especially the executive branch records are supposed to be, you know, saved and transferred to the National Archives.
9: This seems
8: to be an increasingly controversial idea. But so their mission changes. And then now their mission is not just to preserve the records, but to share them. And so that's where Pamela Wright comes in, because Pamela Wright of Conrad, Montana, as the innovation officer, a job which, after she retired last year, no longer exists. So her office that she created to help digitize the records, not just to, that's another way of preserving them, but also of sharing them, and especially sharing them with people who, you know, don't live driving distance from DC. So it's a pretty basic democratic mission that she had. And it's just public service is, you know, at the core of her being, really.
9: I thought it was so moving in your piece when she explained how intimidating it was to go into the building in DC and how different that feels than looking something up on the internet, obviously. And therefore, you could imagine the number of searches and queries that are just never going to happen if the only possible way to do it is to get your physical body to Washington, D.C., and then have the courage to go through the door and ask for what you want and deal with security and get the rules read to you. And, you know, like it's meant, it was foreboding in a way that she made it less so.
8: Oh, yeah. I mean, you have to basically take this online course and pass this test to get credentialed. I took that test. It's not hard or anything, but imagine you're, you know, an elderly person who is not, you know, so good with computers, figuring all that stuff out. And I mean,
9: that's,
8: she says
9: just
8: it's
9: to
8: very,
9: see it.
8: Just to see it. Yeah. So it's very, those, I mean, we were talking about how Franklin Roosevelt cared so much about this that he builds this big fancy marble building with, you know, it has chandeliers and it's just so beautiful. And that rotunda is, you know, like this Greco-Roman fantasia. But on the other hand, it is very, as she says, intimidating to go there, and or even to their, you know, very nice storage space in Maryland or something. And I think that's another reason why thinking about, I lived on the East Coast for quite a while, and there's kind of this mindset, especially, you know, in upper echelons of media or government or business, let's hire people from the same 12 schools, you know, I mean, colleges. And I can see the point of that. But also there are ways that, you know, when I was looking for someone, just looking for a public university graduate to write about, I know, because I'm one of those people from one of these places, that we have a perspective, you know, we have a different perspective and a very American, very kind of working class perspective, and how her background kind of influences the way she did her job and managed these programs. Just thinking about, like, well, if this is just on the internet, you know, my aunt in Conrad can look up a military record or something, how not just because, you know, the aunt in Conrad owns these records and she should have them available to her without the 32-hour drive to D.C., but also just, like, she can do that from her kitchen. She doesn't have to put on a suit and go deal with, as Pam calls it, Fedland, you know. So just, like, that perspective. And another way, like, I thought her Montana background influenced the way she did her job was how cheap she was. I mean, the National Archives is just perennial, like a lot of, you know, federal agencies, underfunded. And one of her big innovations was creating the citizen archivists, which is to say volunteers, people who, citizens who care about history, care about the records, help with the digitizing, and they work for free. And she talks about, you know, growing up in the ranch and like canning the vegetables and knitting her own mittens and, you know, just like hauling the water. And to her, like, it was the same kind of mindset, you know, just running this, the most technological aspect of this federal agency was like, we ain't got enough money. What are we going to do? And yep. And she talks about innovation, which was her, you know, her office, that innovation is just figuring out how to do something that's never been done before with what you have available.
9: Coming up next, Sarah describes what she found when she started looking up her own family in the 1950 census. We'll be right back with Kelly Corrigan Wonders.
6: 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In Maine weather this afternoon, a mixture of clouds and sunshine, breezy with highs 72 to 82, mildest along the coast. Tonight, mainly clear, lows 48 to 57, coolest in the far north. For tomorrow, generally sunny with highs in the mid-70s to low 80s. And for Tuesday, more clouds than sun, some late afternoon widely placed showers and storms, highs in the mid-70s to low 80s.
9: Welcome back to Kelly Corrigan Wonders. I'm Kelly Corrigan, and I'm talking with writer, historian, and one of the sharpest observers of our American experience, Sarah Vowell. I think one of her taglines, like in the outreach for these citizen archivists, was something like, if your superpower is reading cursive, like, we've got the job for you.
8: Yes. I mean, first of all, people under 40, I think some of them can't even read cursive.
9: Yeah.
8: So most of the, especially records, handwritten records, are in some form of cursive. So how do you make those records available to younger people? And then there's a whole cadre of volunteers that were part of this organization that she formed within National Archives, and they just transcribe written records into and digitize them, not just to provide a digital copy of the record, but to have it typed up, basically, so anyone can read it. And even if you read cursive, and I do, it takes a while. You know, it's just like so much easier when you're, I mean, I use the National Archives for research. And if you see like the record has been transcribed, it's like, oh, what a relief, because you can just read it. It's yeah. typed up instead of having to look at some soldier who's been dead for 150 years reading his letter, you know,
9: like, unbelievable.
8: It takes so much longer, and you don't always get every word, you know.
9: Right.
8: So that's a whole part of what they do. Another part is, there was this whole office, I got to see the very end of it. They shuttered it even before I finished writing my piece, where she had this office in the Maine National Archives building where volunteers could just come in and they would just sit there scanning things day after day. And I think that was almost 1 million records that they just scanned.
9: That is the most prosaic kind of volunteering you can imagine.
8: Oh my God.
9: But this whole project is kind of like that. It's celebrating the people who do this totally banal activity, such that the rest of us can access information about our families and our great-great-great-grandparents and when they immigrated and what tribe they were a part of and what treaty affected their lives. And I mean, I couldn't get enough of the stories in this book, because I think I am so drawn, especially in this moment of our country's history, to the doers versus the talkers.
8: Oh, I hear you. Oh,
9: and like someone who scans all day, I just like want to give that person a medal.
8: I know. And like one of the scanning projects they did that I hung out with one of the staffers who was running that before it ended, it was, you know, one of the historical treasures are these pension files, military pension files, where either a veteran or it was his back then, a widow would ask the government for the money that was owed to them in a pension. And in order to make their case, they have to give their whole biography, say what they're doing. I'm a blacksmith, but I served at Fort Sill. And it really, you know, when you were talking about the records instead of rumors, it really presents such a like complex history. I was looking at the project they were scanning of pension files for the Indian Scouts in the West. Like, I was looking at one for a Crow Scout who worked for General Custer. because, you know, General Custer was going after the Blackfeet, the Crow's natural enemy. And so these Crow scouts were helping Custer. And I mean, what are you going to do with that? That doesn't really fit in with, especially in terms of, I mean, I was looking at a lot of American Indian records. There's a very childish kind of superficial understanding of those histories, you know? Like, what if the Crow weren't a bunch of magical hippies? What if they're a sovereign nation with their own traditional enemies? So just telling the story of one guy and then another guy and then his family. And then, you know, it just all adds up and into this very like dense telling of what happened out here.
9: Yeah, it's like a complication machine, but it's the same in just knowing people. I love talking to Norman Lear about this because he said he loved Modern Family so much because they put a gay couple in every living room in the United States and made them irresistible, which is just to say that every time you pull an individual from a trend or a storyline or a chapter of history, it undermines the whole thing.
8: The specifics. I mean, I was just picturing that couple, their living room, and they had a really dumb white couch that was, you know, like, you know.
9: Cam and
8: Mitchell.
9: Thank you.
8: And how, yeah, not only do you like them, you just see the stuff of their life. They're just like, oh, they're just, I mean, it's just such an obvious point, but they're just normal people with a normal household and a kid and stuff and, you know.
9: Right. So to know more normal people.
8: Yeah.
9: That get rolled up into types.
8: Yes.
9: Or demographics or a voting block.
8: Yeah, that's a great point. Yeah.
9: Is to our great advantage.
8: Right.
9: And that where you save the stories of the normal people,
8: mm-hmm.
9: the random individuals, is in the National Archives.
8: And it's our stories. I mean, you and I are talking here. We're sitting in on the north side of Bozeman, less than 5 miles away from here. That Crow Scout I was talking about, Harry Moccasin, when Custer dismissed the Crow Scouts, he came to Fort Ellis. You know, you and I could walk to Fort Ellis from here. Like, this is our story of people in Montana, not just the whole nation. And we should have access to this information, you know?
9: Yeah. And, I mean, it's the same argument that you would make for history. Like, why learn history? I mean, there is a terrible flippancy that's circulating around what we do and don't need to know to make good decisions, to make good policy. And I know that Whose Government Sprung Out of Fifth Risk, which was Michael Lewis's book, where he's doing this deep dive mostly into agriculture and the federal government.
8: I love that book. And you're wait, am I reading a book about the Department of Agriculture?
9: How is he doing this? That's what I thought the whole time. Like, you're doing it again. Uh-huh. I mean, I followed every word of The Big Short. Mm-hmm. And I don't know one thing about finance. And I couldn't tell you afterwards. But when I was in it, I was like, this is the most amazing magic trick ever. And then I got to Fifth Risk and I was like, oh my God.
8: Yeah, he's a wizard.
9: He's a wizard.
8: But you don't need to be a wizard. Like, you can just be a normal person who's just interested in finding out the facts. I mean, another thing I think that's happened in the last 20 years is people became a lot more interested in history and they became a lot more interesting about bickering about it, you know, and whenever you come to some argumentative impasse, you can always just go back to the records. Like, well, I might not like what these people did, but here's maybe why they did that, you know.
9: Well, it sort of reminds me of your comment in your piece about the full Nixon.
8: Oh my gosh, Nixon. Well, you know, I'll give you a behind the scenes on that. I'm sort of center left, but I do lean liberal. And when I was going out there to the National Archives, I had this list of records I wanted to see because I thought, you know, that might give Pamela Wright and me something to talk about. And also it was like, well, this is my chance to see the Louisiana Purchase, you know, let's do that. And she just thinks of those as hotshot records. She likes the more normal people records. But I looked at my list of everything I wanted to see, and it was just such a liberal list. And so I asked the former Republican governor of Montana, Mark Roscoe, I was like, what would you want to see? because I wanted my piece to be nonpartisan as possible. And I also just am aware that I have my blinders, like what are the things? And he wanted to see some of the like good Nixon documents. And so I asked to see those, you know, like the law that returned Blue Lake to Taos Pueblo. And that was Governor Roscoe's idea, I think. I mean, Nixon has had an enormous influence on the National Archives itself, just in terms of how, you know, his shenanigans inspired things like the Presidential Records Act. And the archives is full of his tapes where he's really at his just worst. And in fact, speaking of Norman Lear, I mean, one of the weirdest Nixon tapes is him talking about Archie Bunker when he's drunk. Archie Bunker, played by Carol O'Connor, who attended the University of Montana, by the way. So there's all this like horrible Nixon stuff in the National Archives, and it is horrible, you know, but there's the good stuff too, you know, like the Clean Air Act that he signed, and to think about that, and just to think about, I mean, we get so caught up in the news cycle of good people doing bad things. But I mean, the opposite is kind of more interesting. What happens when a bad person does good things? And the National Archives is full of that stuff, too, you know?
9: And as you say, if we citizens engage with the records with the maturity and humility to at least try to look past our own assumptions, we will encounter what might be called the full Nixon, which is to say, this is a chance for us to exercise this virtue that is endlessly beneficial to ourselves and to others, which is a little bit of humility.
8: I mean, some of it, like, so I didn't even write about this in the piece because I just encountered so much stuff. And like, I like a good tangent. And there are quite a few of those in this piece where I just, you know, follow a records, you know, like, I mean, one of the programs Pam Wright founded that the current government has, you know, obliterated and erased was called History Hub. And so I went down a lot of, you know, dark streets on History Web, which was this thing where anybody could type in a question and an archivist or a volunteer would, let, you know, send you further guidance or a link to a record or something.
9: Well, let's pause on the awesomeness of History Hub. I was so sad to see that that's gone, because especially in this where there's so much nonsense floating around as fact, that there would be, I mean, it's such a pure intention to say the buck will stop here. You can call us and we will find a record that gives you verified fact on the topic.
8: Completely. And some of those records, it wasn't just intellectual curiosity. A lot of them were service members trying to find their service records, presumably because they had a health issue and needed to get, you know, find their service records so they could get treatment or something, you know, was very practical.
9: I think that's deeply encouraging.
8: Mm-hmm.
9: That we have created a way for people to prove their service and therefore get the treatment that they deserve and that we, as hopefully an entire citizenry, would want them to have. It's encouraging to think that there's incredibly pragmatic outcomes that are possible thanks to what sort of sounds like a nice to have.
8: Oh, yeah, for sure. I mean, some of the stories in this book are about people saving lives. And a lot of what the National Archives does, that's not really the purview. It's just, here are the records. But some of their records do help, you know, especially those military records. That's very important. But I was thinking about, I didn't even write about this in the piece. I had too much material, but I stumbled on, and this had been digitized, a report that Cyrus Vance Sr. wrote after President Lyndon Johnson sent him to Detroit after the Detroit riots to find out, like, what do we need to do here? Like, what happened? How do we prevent violence? Just, like, go find out what happened. And one of his major findings was, we need more lawyers. We need more lawyers for the people who are arrested. Because, you know, I mean, all of the records in the National Archives flow out of the Constitution. But so do our ideals about the country, I think. And you could see how, you know, this, you know, just government bureaucrat is sent by the president, like, go find out what happened here. What do we need to learn? And he said, these people need attorneys because they're being arrested. And he doesn't even have to say this because to him, it would just be so intrinsic. The reason they needed to do that is because these people have rights and they're arrested and, you know, they have rights and we need to provide them with attorneys to protect those rights. The rioters, like that's what he came away thinking, like we need to protect the rights of these people because they're going to get arrested. And what happens then? And there just aren't enough attorneys to help them. And that, because so many of the records in the National Archives of records of, you know, things we wouldn't want to celebrate necessarily, things we might want to know about. But that idea was just such a beautiful unsung moment of this one government bureaucrat saying, like, here's a constitutional principle we need to protect, you know.
9: Same with the census stuff. There's so much flows from the Constitution that requires a great census.
8: Yes. And that sounds so technocratic, like, oh, we need this so we can apportion the House of Representatives.
9: Seems important to me.
8: It is very important. But when you're looking in the census and you're just nosy or, you know, thinking about your own family and like ancestors and stuff, those census records are just so juicy and so personal. You know, I mean, I learned some things about my family that I didn't know.
9: Like what?
8: Well, I was looking up, you know, all of my grandparents. One of Pamela Wright's claims to fame, that I mean, which is a joke because these people are so unsung for what they do, was digitizing the 1950 census. The census is held back for, I think it's 72 years. Because of privacy. So the most recent census to be digitized and made available to the public is the 1950 census. So I was looking up, I wasn't born yet, but I was looking up, you know, my parents and grandparents. And I found my grandfather, my mother's father, his name was Cicero. I was looking up in the 50 census and the 40 census. And our family is part Cherokee. And in one census, he was listed as I for Indian. And then the next one, he was listed as W for white. And, you know, back then, you couldn't be more than one race in the census. But he was more than one race. So that was interesting. And then it said in the 1940 census that he worked on a WPA road crew. And he was a terrible person, my grandfather. And I didn't even know he ever held down a job. He was just kind of this mean drunk, you know, just sort of this like cloud of gloom over the family. And I asked my mother about it. And I guess when he was working on that WPA road crew, which, you know, as a old timey liberal, the letters WPA make my heart sing, you know, because I'm such a New Deal kind of Democrat. But he broke his back working on that road crew. And that ruined his life. And that was kind of, you know, the origin story of what a like horrible, gloomy, terrifying person he was. And right. So that was another thing is like, you know, someone who loves the WPA, like, oh, why did it have to be that? Right. You know, right. But I didn't understand. I just thought of him as a terrible person. I never really thought about like, how did he end up, you know, so
9: right.
8: Mean.
9: And another way that story might come out is I just thought of them as terrible people. I didn't know there was a reason they, you know, like there's more to the story. The other thing that's kind of interesting about the I and the W is that somebody is beating their fist saying we used to be more X, more diverse, less diverse, whatever you want to beat your fist about.
8: Mm-hmm.
9: And it's like, well, you should dig into the archives.
8: Oh, yeah.
9: Because it might not be exactly the way that the last guy told you it was. You might be passing along bad information like whisper down the lane type stuff.
8: I mean,
9: is like primary source material.
8: Oh, yeah. I mean, one of like the, for me personally, I didn't even request this when Pamela Wright and I, we went to the vault in the main archives in D.C. and Trevor Plant, who's the guy in charge of, you know, the national treasures, he knew my family was Cherokee. And unbeknownst to me, he just like sprung this on me, which was the Treaty of New Echota. And this was the treaty that basically gave the United States government the kind of sort of like legal reasoning behind the Trail of Tears, which is, you know, why my grandfather would have been born in Oklahoma, because the government forced his grandparents at gunpoint there. And to just see this thing, I mean, I'd read it before, but to see the actual handwriting, I mean, I just saw it and I just burst in tears because, you know, you see this thing and it's a death warrant, like 4,000 people are going to die because of it. But I also saw one of the signatures was the guy who would become my great-great-grandfather's Civil War general because the Cherokee fought for the Confederacy. And my Cherokee great-great-grandfather was a Confederate soldier. And it just seeing that guy's signature there, you know, but, I mean, back to Pamela Wright, these things, I mean, these pieces of paper are so powerful and almost, like, magical. But they're not. They're legal documents. Like, that was a treaty. And these treaties are, like, contracts, government-to-government contracts between tribal governments and the United States government. And so, like, you know, to bring it back to her, one of her projects was, let's make sure these documents are preserved and conserved, and let's put them on the internet, and let's build a website. And you're like, no one had ever thought to do that before, but let's make all these treaties that are in the National Archives available in one space, and let's make sure the actual, like, original documents are taken care of. That was her. So you can have both. You can have this, you know, like, tearful family moment of I exist because of this, you know, horrible piece of paper. But you can also have this, like, let's be practical. These are legal documents. You know, the people need these to talk about land and water rights and secure these things that have real effects on real people. And, like, she's the one who, you know, put those in one place.
9: It must have been so daunting. Aren't there 13 billion documents?
8: 13 billion.
9: It's such a daring pursuit to look at 13 billion documents and think, here I go. I'm going to lean in. I'm going to attack it. I'm going to get these things digitized.
8: Yeah.
9: Like, how many did she get done?
8: With a scanner. It's. I mean, they had just gotten this fancy new scanner that can scan things way faster now, but it's still a scanner. You know, you still have to, like, scan this stuff. And how many were, like, 300 million when I was working on this? They must have done more by now, but it's, 300 million documents. I mean, it's interesting, this story that I wrote, every single American could write this story and it would be different, you know?
9: Yeah.
8: Like, I focused on standing there with Pam looking at the Higher Education Act of 1965 because I know her first job in archives was in the Federal Work Study Program. So I asked to see that document with her because she wouldn't have been standing there without it. But I only thought to ask about that because I was in the Federal Work Study Program too, you know?
9: Right.
8: Or
9: I would have had a totally different set of questions for her.
8: Right. Yeah.
9: She'd have a totally different set of documents to show me.
8: Yeah. Every single American, our stories are in there.
9: Coming up next, Sarah talks about the very first law ever signed by George Washington, what it required of federal employees, and why every single one of them still takes that oath today. We'll be right back with Kelly Corrigan Wonders.
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10: I'm Tom Papa, filling in for Peter Sagal. 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

0: Welcome back to Kelly Corrigan Wonders. I'm Kelly Corrigan, and I'm talking with writer and historian Sarah Vowell. Was there any part of you when you first got this assignment that thought, oh, I hope I can find somebody?
1: Well, yeah. I mean, I actually...
0: Did you have cynicism?
1: No, I think some of it was self-directed. I'm not very scientific, so I wondered, what if I found someone who is doing something really scientifically intricate and I won't completely understand it enough to be able to explain it to people? And I was looking at a few people like that who were doing really wonderful work, but I just didn't think I was the person to tell their stories. And then I found Pam and I thought, oh, National Archives. I use the National Archives. This is something I actually know something about and how it works. And maybe this is a story I can tell.
0: Was it easy to get her to talk?
1: I contacted her first and then the agency. And she was game to talk. And then we had to go through the press office and fix. I mean, they helped me and it happened and everything, but there was that extra step. So she was game to talk about it, especially because of the Montana connection and all of that. So she was fine with it. Yeah. Pretty much all the writers in this book who are trying to write about these government employees, we all faced hurdles to get to those people because the press offices of these agencies basically tried to either stop us or take us away from it or like control us. Or, I mean, when I was reporting about Pamela Wright, we were followed around by someone from the press office the entire time. I did do a lot of my interviews by email afterwards just to try to get more out of these people who won't say anything in front of the press officer, you know?
0: Because they're so suspicious that you're going to rake them over the coals. They're so used to being beat up in the press that they can't believe you're there.
1: Right. So they try to like impede telling those stories. I mean, I think this was true. Every single one of us had to get past, we had to convince the press office to let us celebrate their employees, mm-hmm. you know? And I mean, I think it has had pretty dire consequences. I mean, some of it is these government workers, especially the best ones, they're so modest to a fault. You know, Pamela Wright was like that. I mean, when I went to do the reporting for this, she had scheduled all day long for me to meet all the people she worked with who were doing their work well. She didn't want me to focus on her. And I had to just keep wheedling at her. And, you know, someone would tell me about some program and I would have to literally ask her the words, was that your idea? Yeah, and then she would say yes, but she would never say like, here's what I came up with. I had to like figure out, well, that's a cool thing. Who came up with that? It was always her, you know, but there is some combination of like a post-Watergate fear of the press and this just natural, you know, modesty of these people. So these just people have no PR instincts. They just don't do these things for any kind of credit or praise or anything like this.
0: They don't have any mindshare wasted on that either, which is to say that they're giving it all to the work.
1: Yeah. Well, and like I prize modesty so much. I think it's just such a lost thing that we celebrate. But on the other hand, I mean, this like culture-wide modesty of these government workers, and because, you know, the populace, the electorate doesn't find out what they do, then something like that happened last year where the federal government will just turn on itself and, you know, fire tens of thousands of federal employees because no one really knows what they do. So how can we, you know, see how valuable they are until their services go away?
0: You also got to see the very first law in the National Archives.
1: Yes.
0: Talk about it.
1: It was signed by George Washington, but his signature is too faint to make out now. But it was the very first law was that federal employees should have an oath to the Constitution. And as Trevor Plant from the National Archives pointed out, every federal employee still takes that oath. But the employees of the National Archives are the only ones who are physically responsible for protecting the actual Constitution. I mean, Pam talked about taking that oath and just what a kind of sacred, solemn oath it was, and like how serious what she was about to endeavor and how seriously she took her job. You know, I think back to, especially in the last, what would it be, 40 something years, like when President Reagan said something like, the 9 most terrifying words in the English language are, "I'm from the government and I'm here to help." And there's this notion of these nameless, faceless federal bureaucrats who are incompetent and, you know, uncaring and slobs or something. And she just took that job so seriously, and it meant so much to her. And you know, I mean, there's this moment when she was taking me to see, we were in the Maryland storage facility they call Archives 2, and we were going to see the glass plate negatives of Matthew Brady's, which are like, they're so valuable. I mean, I asked one of the technicians, is there any reason to open these anymore since, you know, all those photos have been printed? And he said, no, but they take such good care of them because this is the record of our Civil War dead, you know. And in terms of writing them at the census, like those people in those photos on those fields, they wouldn't be in the 1870 census, but that would be the first census when African Americans are listed by name, you know. So like what they did, again, it's just a record of practical actions. But anyway, but like we were going to see that, and I was, you know, taking notes and stuff, and I had an ink pen, and she turned me around and we had to go fetch a pencil, and she like hands me this pencil, a National Archives pencil, and it says, "Help us protect the records." You know, like it's on the pencil, because we don't want me and my like cheapo ballpoint to destroy any records, and like lead can be erased and ink can't. And it was just this moment of just like how seriously she takes this, and it just informs everything she does. And it comes out of that oath. And yeah, that was the first law.
0: This like, is what she said. "That oath makes you realize that what you are doing is fundamentally important to the country. No matter what capacity you're in while working for the federal government, that your work and how you conduct yourself matters, and you need to be aware of the significance of it." And then you say, "While I would love to agree with Wright, my cable TV subscription comes with C-SPAN, so I've witnessed too many feather-brained antics to believe that the federal government never fools around. But I'm no different than any other citizen searching the National Archives. I found what I was looking for, an inventive civil servant who answers to her people. I was looking for a country I want to live in." Did you find it?
1: I mean, I think there are still so many Americans to believe in, and you know, she's one of them. And while the current administration, you know, canceled her title after she retired and like got rid of her office and took away some of the programs she founded, some of them are still there, and the Citizen Archives still exist, and people can still volunteer and, you know, to help digitize the records and transcribe them. And, you know, she's still in there, and what she tried to do with so much seriousness of purpose and, you know, resourcefulness and intelligence and creativity. Yeah. I mean, who wouldn't want to have her for a neighbor?
0: Yeah. Yeah. Do you know, you mentioned that there was another person that you really love from Montana named Richard Hugo, who's a poet.
1: Mm-hmm.
0: Do you know that poem?
1: That poem? Oh, do I know it by heart?
0: Yeah.
1: Degrees of Gray in Phillipsburg. No, I don't know it by heart. Do
0: but
1: you?
0: The last line is so great.
1: Oh, you know, I was thinking about, that was Pam Wright's favorite poem too. And because she went to school in the English department at U of M where Richard Hugo taught. And we were talking about that poem at lunch one day, and it's my favorite poem too. And And I was thinking about that last line when I was just hanging out by myself in the rotunda of the archives, watching all the school kids come in on their field trips, and they all, you know, file past the Declaration of Independence, and then they file past the Constitution, and seeing them, you know, looking at their Constitution, I thought of the line from that poem, which is, "The car that brought you here still runs."
0: And you feel that?
1: Yeah, I mean, maybe the check engine light is on.

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1: Value, and Pamela Wright understood that better than almost anyone. Number three, a good working definition of innovation might be figuring out how to do something that's never been done with no more than what you have available. Number four, growing up on a ranch makes a person very resourceful. Number five, primary source material is the antidote to whisper down the lane history. Number six, the modesty of federal workers is both their greatest virtue and their greatest liability. Number seven, the people who built the systems we take for granted came from places we tend to overlook. Number eight, educate the riffraff, educate the bumpkins, and just wait and see what they come up with. Number nine, what we're looking for in the archives is the country we want to live in. Number 10, even though Pamela Wright's title was eliminated after she retired, the citizen archivists still exist. In other words, the car that brought you here still runs. Thank you to Sarah Val for her fantastic piece in Who is Government and for taking the time to talk with me. Thanks also to the team at Kelly Corrigan Wonders. Our technical producer is Dean Kateri. Our executive producer, Tammy Stedman. Community engagement coordinator, Rachel Hicks. And audience engagement coordinator, Charlie Upchurch. Finally, thanks to you all for listening. Please join us again next time for Kelly Corrigan Wonders. And until then, I'll see you on Substack. It's free, and I am there every day.

0: 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It's 3 o'clock.
1: 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I'm Alzo Slade.
2: And I'm Tom Papa in for Peter Sagal. With Iran and climate change and inflation, who would have thought the scariest thing in 2026 would be lettuce? We'll ask what happens when the salad spinner is you. Plus, Vicki Peterson of the Bengals stops by to play our game. And Alzo Slade reveals what it's like when he and Peter Sagal check into the hotel at the same time.
1: He's determined to have the better bedroom.
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3: Live from NPR News in Washington, I'm Nora Rahm. The U.S. military said it completed an eighth round of strikes against Iran last night. U.S. Central Command said two U.S. service members are dead and one is missing after an Iranian missile attack in Jordan Friday. This brings the total number of U.S. service members killed in this war to 16. More than 400 have been injured. Iranian officials said more than 3,000 people have been killed in this war. NPR's Hadil El-Shelchi reports.
4: Iranian state media said that the U.S. struck six bridges in a southern Iranian province along the Strait of Hormuz, as well as electrical

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1: Compose our theme. Our program is produced by Jennifer Mills, Miles Dornbos, and Lillian King. Special thanks to Mohamed El Sheikhi. Peter Gwynn once gave a bath to a baby Peter Sagal. Emma Choi is our vibe curator. Technical direction, Lorna White. Our CFO is Colin Miller. Our production manager is Robert Newhouse. Our senior producer is Ian Chillag. The executive producer of Wait, Wait, Don't Tell Me is Mike Danforth. Now, panel, what's going to happen at the World Cup final? Dulce Sloan.
2: Argentina loses and Messi has to give Yamal another bath.
1: Alonzo Bowden.
3: Donald Trump is shocked and angered to find out they give the trophy to the winning team and not to him.
1: Helen Hong.
4: That stadium has to clear out immediately to make way for Taylor Swift's vow renewal.
5: And if any of that happens, panel will ask you about it on Wait, Wait, Don't Tell Me.
1: Thank you, Alzo Slade. Thanks also to Dulce Sloan, Alonzo Bowden, and Helen Hong. And thanks to all of you for listening. I'm Tom Papa, filling in for Peter Sagal. And we'll see you next week. This is NPR.
6: 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Maine Public was founded by the University of Maine System and Colby, Bates, and Bowdoin Colleges. The BBC News Hour is next. It's 4 o'clock.
7: Kesby. Today, the World Cup final between Spain and Argentina is underway. We'll keep across the latest developments and hear from a former FIFA insider. Also today, a prominent Cuban dissident goes into exile in the US. A friend tells us why.
8: He has been provoking people in Cuba to think about the reality that we are living.
7: A ferry with more than 100 people on board has sunk off the coast of Guyana. While many people have been saved, dozens are still missing. We'll get the details. And why an entire Danish family ran a marathon at the North Pole, risking frostbite and polar bears.
9: So you get completely soaked to your feet, so you have to keep running. That was kind of the motivation, so you wouldn't get frostbite on your feet.
7: It's all coming up after the latest world news.
10: BBC News, I'm John Shea. The final of the Men's Football World Cup is underway in the US state of New Jersey, with the holders Argentina taking on the European champion Spain. The South Americans are bidding to be only the third team ever to successfully defend the trophy. Their captain Lionel Messi will be hoping to add to his tally of 8 goals so far in the tournament. It's currently scoreless, with the second half yet to come. The Spanish Prime Minister Pedro Sanchez had this to say ahead of the game.
11: I believe we have a very young and diverse team that possesses a very strong competitive spirit and a drive to excel. I think they've been developing and improving their game throughout this World Cup. And here we are in the final against the reigning champions, Argentina. So this is a truly historic day that we'll all remember.
10: President Trump is among the 80,000-strong crowd for the final in New Jersey, the only World Cup match he's watched in person. The leaders of the other host nations, Mexico's President Claudia Sheinbaum and Canada's Prime Minister Mark Carney, are also attending. A galaxy of A-list stars, including Madonna and Shakira, are performing at a halftime show, the first in World Cup history. It

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1: We've had the halftime show as well, and oh, another shot on goal, another headed goal towards Emi Martinez, but we had an 11-minute halftime show as well. So the halftime in all, Rebecca, took 27 minutes. We saw Shakira, we saw Ted Lasso, Madonna started the halftime show as well. It was pretty spectacular, but this at the moment is looking that it could be heading towards extra time. We may even have penalties, and that is, of course, how Argentina won the World Cup 4 years ago. So we're still in it, 0-0.
2: Goodness me. Well, thank you for that update. Delith Lloyd there watching in a sports bar in New York. It's all happening, as she says, at the moment. It looks as if it's going to extra time. There's just a few minutes still left to go wherever you are in the world. Thanks for joining us for today's programme.
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4: There's a combination of huge humanitarian need against the backdrop of substantial drops in funding.
5: War between Israel and Hezbollah has forced over a million people in Lebanon to flee their homes. For Sunday, July 19th, this is All Things Considered from NPR News. I'm Adrian Ma. Coming up, what the head of humanitarian aid organizations saw when she visited shelters in Lebanon. Then, why Japan wants to build a new centralized intelligence agency.
6: As Japan's security environment deteriorated after the turn of the century, policymakers began to identify deficiencies and began addressing them.
5: With The Odyssey busting box offices this weekend, we talk about our favorite big screen epics.
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2: Live from NPR News in Washington, I'm Janine Herbst. U.S. Central Command says they found unidentified remains at the base in Jordan that was hit by Iran yesterday, leaving two service members dead, one missing. It's not clear if the remains are the missing service member. Separately, another U.S. service member was killed, one wounded, in northern Iraq yesterday during a controlled detonation of an unexploded ordnance from a downed Iranian drone. Meanwhile, Jordan's military says it shot down three incoming ballistic missiles from Iran, as NPR's Carrie Khan reports.
8: Sirens blared throughout the Jordanian capital, Amman, late Sunday afternoon, alerting the incoming missiles from Iran. Three were intercepted and a fourth fell in a remote area, according to Jordan's military. There were no reports of casualties or damage. Earlier, the U.S. Embassy in Amman had warned of a potential attack by Iran on the airport and seaport in Aqaba in southern Jordan. A Jordanian official denied an attack was imminent. Israel's military also issued a warning for its southern city of Eilat across the border from Aqaba. Iran has intensified its attacks on Jordan in recent days, targeting multiple military facilities U.S. forces use in the country. And in Kuwait, officials say Iran struck a power facility in a water desalination plant on Sunday. Carrie Khan, NPR News, Tel Aviv.
2: Maine's Democratic Senate hopeful Troy Jackson is getting closer to winning his party's nomination. Steve Missler from member station Maine Public has more.
9: Jackson, a logger and former president of the Maine Senate, is amassing the delegates he'll need to officially secure the nomination at the Maine Democratic Party's convention next weekend. Nearly all of the ones who've won during party caucuses have expressed support for him, meaning he's the prohibitive favorite heading into the nomination convention. Shenna Bellows announced Sunday that she's leaving the race, further clearing Jackson's path.

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1: This week in This American Life, when a beloved tree was mysteriously cut down in a national park in Britain, people across the country called it slaughter.
2: They said things like, "R.I.P. beautiful tree, I wish I'd got to meet you."
1: 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The very serious and entirely ridiculous criminal trial over a murdered tree this week.
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4: I'm Janine Herbst with these headlines. Ukrainian officials say Russia launched one of its largest ballistic missile attacks of the war early this morning, mainly targeting the capital of Kyiv. At least one person was killed. Andrew and Tristan Tate are in custody after being arrested in Miami yesterday. The brothers are known for their social media empire, and they're wanted by British authorities on multiple additional charges, including rape and sex trafficking. And at the weekend box office, Christopher Nolan's The Odyssey debuted with an estimated $124 million in ticket sales. Domestically, that is, and another $139 million overseas. That's Nolan's best opening since The Dark Knight Rises in 2012. I'm Janine Herbst, NPR News.

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3: This morning on the subway, this guy brought his own chair. He's sitting next to him, but he was in like a fold-out chair.
2: That's Aviva de Kornfeld, apparently our transportation correspondent. She came in the studio to tell me a story about a woman on a bus ride that went very strangely.
3: Her name's Duck, or that's her nickname. That's what we're going to call her.
2: Okay.
3: She takes this bus between New York and D.C. a lot, back and forth. So on this trip, she's going from New York to D.C., Union Station, and she's leaving around 6 p.m. at night. And she has this whole routine around the bus because she's done this trip a million times. This is Duck.
4: I'll go, get a margarita, get on the bus, take a nap, wake up back home in D.C. You know, I boarded the bus as normal. They checked me in. You know, the guy had the app with all the passengers. He made a little announcement. And I remember distinctly, they said, there's no stops planned. Great.
3: Are you good at sleeping on public transit?
4: I can pretty much sleep anywhere.
3: Oh my God, you're so lucky.
4: My parents would always joke that I could sleep through anything.
3: So she goes to sleep. And then she wakes up around 9 p.m. to a bunch of commotion. And all the passengers are talking on the bus about what's going on. And what's going on is really odd. And so odd that Duck starts writing a thread about this online, which is how I heard about it. Here's the first post she writes.
4: I just woke up from a nap, and somehow while I was asleep, everyone on the bus has figured out that we are not going to the right place.
2: Aviva, do they think there's like a mistake or something?
3: Well, the driver of the bus is apparently telling passengers, like, I'm not going to the wrong place. You're on the wrong bus. This bus isn't going to Washington, D.C. It's going further south to Virginia, and we're not going to stop. So Duck writes another post.
4: He's refusing to talk to anyone while he's driving and is now driving really fast. I think this is when the attitude on the bus starts to turn a little bit towards maybe we're not in a safe situation.
2: And what do they think is going on? Like, is it possible they just got on the wrong bus?
3: No, because every person on the bus has been checked in by the driver as going to Washington, D.C.
2: And all their tickets say to D.C.
3: Yeah.
2: So this is the situation. They're all basically trapped on a bus. And the driver is not doing what bus drivers have typically done in the history of bus driving. I'm not sure exactly how to say this, but whatever you think of President Trump, maybe this is a feeling you have been experiencing. He's made hundreds of millions of dollars selling meme coins to his fans and other people. He is bombing boats off Venezuela. He's tearing down the East Wing and building a giant ballroom. Maybe this makes you feel like everything's out of control. Or maybe you're fine with it. Maybe the bus driver is a genius, and you think we should all just sit back and see. In this case, though, the passengers are not into it. And when a person has so completely left the normal script of things, the question is, what do you do?

0: So the first thing they try to do is reason with the bus driver, reassert the normal facts and rules for the bus ride. Duck said that two guys went up to him at the front of the bus and said, man to man, we're going to Union Station.
1: And?
0: He said, no, we're not. Didn't work.
1: What do they try next?
0: After that, someone notices that he has a French accent.
1: Okay.
0: And thinks like, oh, maybe this is a language barrier issue. So they start talking to him in French and then end up arguing with him in French. And then it becomes very clear it is not a language barrier issue.
1: Wow.
0: And then Duck starts firing off post after post. And you can feel things escalating, like as you're reading the thread. And it's like, first, the bus company's trying to call the driver and he's not answering. And then someone pulls up Waze and sees that they're going 20 miles over the speed limit. And then someone gets the bus company on speakerphone and is walking it up to the front of the bus. And then Duck could actually hear the bus company guy yelling, you're going to Union Station, to the bus driver. And then he screams in response that he doesn't get paid enough and is refusing.
1: Wow.
0: And then, you know, person after person, each kind of feels like they're going to be the hero who convinces the bus driver to get back on track. And right. So each person, like, takes their phone with the company reps on speakerphone to the bus driver. And then in response, he just grabs them and hangs up.
1: Why don't they call the police?
0: Well, so then that is the next thing that people are thinking about doing. So while a couple passengers are in the front of the bus fighting with the driver, the rest of the people in the back of the bus are debating whether or not to call the police, because like half the bus is thinking this is actually just going to agitate him further and that feels dangerous. And the other half are like, well, the bus company can't help us. So like, who is the next authority figure who can come to our help?
1: So what happens?
0: Eventually someone does call the police, and Duck's next post is, quote, okay, someone called the police but suggested they avoid pulling over the bus because he's driving so erratically. We are passing DC.
1: So they feel like they're in danger?
0: The bus is kind of split. Half the bus feels like they're in the sequel to the movie Speed.
1: Like they're being kidnapped or something.
0: Yes. And then the other half feels like, you know what, let's just sit tight, see what happens.
1: In the dark at like 75 miles an hour on some highway.
0: Yes.
1: It's like they tried all these things and now there's nothing else they can do.
2: There's a good bit of wanting the situation to be otherwise and wanting it to be easily figure outable in the moment and not having to wait for something bad to happen or wait to figure out how it all resolves.
0: Yeah, and then at some point you're like, well, I guess we just have to, it's actually up to him.
2: We have to go on this entire bus ride, no matter where it ends.
0: So he does eventually get off the highway in Vienna, Virginia.
1: Like he promised.
0: And he does weirdly sort of go through the normal motions of a bus driver at a bus stop, and he helps everyone get off and get their luggage from underneath the bus. And although people are yelling at him and he's kind of yelling back and he's flipping people off, and then once everyone's off, he just drives off.
1: Did they ever get an answer to what was going on with the guy?
0: No. But the bus company did send another bus to Virginia to pick them up and take them back to D.C. And that bus driver was very apologetic and was like, sorry about that other guy. I think he's new.
1: I think he's new?
0: Yes. This does not seem like the behavior of a new bus driver to me. But
1: they made it home?
0: Yes, they made it home.
1: We did reach out to the bus company. A spokesperson said the driver does not work there anymore. He had disobeyed his supervisor's instructions. Quote, as to what caused him to do so, we are not sure.
0: Duck said that the bus ride from Vienna, Virginia, back to D.C., their original destination, was very quiet.
1: Today on the show, people who find themselves on journeys they did not intend or agree to. They find themselves trapped on these journeys and they have to figure out what to do. In one story, a famous tree disappears from a landscape overnight. Also, one woman's shockingly difficult quest to get some badly needed ice cubes. Stay with us.

0: Our program today was produced by Dana Chivas, who also produced Eamon's story in Act 1 and Eileen's story in Act 2. Ira Glass edited the show. 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Thanks, as always, to our show's host, Ira Glass, who mysteriously took off for a few weeks. Then I ran into him behind the counter of a Starbucks. He seemed happy.
1: Part-time job.
0: I'm David Kestenbaum. Ira will be back next week with more stories of This American Life.

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2: I'm 13 years old and just said goodbye to my parents after they've dropped me off at the University of Iowa dorms for summer sleepaway genetics camp. I am so excited. I'm going to stay up late talking to my roommate, hang out with friends whenever I want to. Plus, we're going to learn about mitosis and meiosis and Mendel and mutations, and how can this possibly not go well?
3: 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I'm Samuel James, and in this hour, stories of people walking the walk and finding their path.
4: 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I would have to call her Mrs. Hoblet. And even though I threw a huge fuss about calling her by her teacher name, it turned out that this was not the most difficult part of our mother-daughter-student-teacher relationship that we were going to have to navigate.
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5: Live from NPR News in Washington, I'm Janine Hurst. The U.S. military says it found unidentified remains at the base in Jordan that was hit by Iran Friday, leaving two service members dead, one missing. Separately, another U.S. service member was killed and one was wounded in northern Iraq yesterday during a controlled detonation of an unexploded ordnance from a downed Iranian drone. This as the U.S. struck Iran last night in retaliation for the U.S. deaths. And here's Hadil El-Shulchi has more.
6: Iranian state media said that the U.S. struck six bridges in a southern Iranian province along the Strait of Hormuz, as well as electrical installations and a water desalination plant. Iran said the strikes left 20 villages in the south with water shortages. The U.S. did not have immediate response to Iran's allegations. Iran has intensified its own attacks on U.S. bases in the Gulf, including Kuwait and Bahrain, and in Jordan. Just this morning, Kuwait said it was intercepting missiles launched from Iran. Sirens were heard in Jordan and Bahrain. Deliberate attacks on civilian infrastructure could be considered war crimes under international law. Hadil El-Shalchi, NPR News, Istanbul.
5: Tomorrow's a big day in British politics. Prime Minister Keir Starmer is leaving office, and his successor, Andy Burnham, is moving into number 10 Downing Street. And Piers Lauren Freer reports.
7: Keir Starmer is a former human rights lawyer who led the United Kingdom's centre-left Labour Party to a landslide victory 2 years ago. But his personal approval ratings remained low, and his party ultimately decided to replace him. He'll go to Buckingham Palace and resign before the King. Then Andy Burnham, his successor and the former mayor of Manchester, England, will go to the palace, and King Charles will ask him to form a new government. Both Starmer and Burnham will speak at Downing Street separately, though. Moving vans have been seen there all weekend. Starmer reverts to what they call a backbencher in Parliament, and Burnham is expected to name his cabinet ministers in the coming days. Lauren Freyer, NPR News, London.
5: Spain has won the 2026 World Cup, beating Argentina 1-0 in extra time. NPR's Jasmine Garz has more from the stadium.
8: It was a slow game between two powerhouses, and Spain dominated consistently. Argentina's notorious intense attack was stymied over and over again by Spain's impenetrable defense. It was a rowdy game, with Argentina player Enzo Fernandez being sent away with a red card. That left Argentina one man down as the game went into overtime. Spain continued to dominate, making 20 shots at the goal in the entire game, compared to just two by Argentina. And one of those Spanish shots turned into a goal by Fernan Torres at minute 106. Spain is now the world champion. This is likely Argentina soccer superstar Lionel Messi's final World Cup championship. He is widely expected to retire after this game. Jasmine Garst, NPR News, New York.
5: And you're listening to NPR News from Washington. Memorial services for the late

0: From ERX, this is the Moth Radio Hour. I'm your host, Samuel James. This time, we have stories of people walking the walk, some on their own, some with some help, and others who, let's just say, need a little extra nudge. We have stories of uniquely awkward situations, unrequited love, the search for beauty, and what it's like to have a crush on a classmate when your mom is the teacher. 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
1: I'm 13 years old and just said goodbye to my parents after they've dropped me off at the University of Iowa dorms for summer sleepaway genetics camp. I am so excited. I'm going to stay up late talking to my roommate, hang out with friends whenever I want to. Plus, we're going to learn about mitosis and meiosis and Mendel and mutations and how can this possibly not go well. When I get back up to my room, my roommate Megan has just moved in. And the first thing she says to me is, I knew you were going to be friends from the moment I saw the clothes hanging in your closet. That's a little odd, but at least she likes me. And that first day, a small crew of girls forms around Megan and me. And I'm so excited. I've already made my friends. The first week of camp is a paradise of biology. We make 3D models of the double helix structure of DNA, lining up those A's and T's and C's and G's. We transcribe DNA sequences into RNA and translate that into amino acids and protein structures. And I feel like we've been given the secret code of life, which we have. I geek out over Punnett square problem sets and mapping pedigrees, shading those circles and squares to show how a disease is transmitted through a family. Classic summer camp activities. It's the best. I have to admit, though, I'm getting some weird vibes from my new friends. Every morning as we walk through the university quad on the way to class, Heather makes fun of my hair and teases me about the keychains on my backpack. Tori scribbles on my homework and crumples it up. Megan starts borrowing my stuff without asking, and I find notes on my desk written in my eyeliner that say, I'm wearing your sandals today. But it's okay. I know how to deal with people like this. 13 years growing up as a Chinese American girl in Iowa have taught me how to fit in as an interloper. Be super nice, erase my own personality, go with the flow. It's never failed me before, and surely it's not going to fail me at nerd camp, where by definition, no one here is too cool for school. So I keep trying to be as agreeable and accommodating as possible. At the end of the first week of camp, we're playing a game in class that requires other people to help us solve our mystery genotypes. This involves passing slips of paper to our friends with questions on them, like, if I had a kid with someone who has attached earlobes, is it possible that our kids could have attached earlobes too? And if the answer is no, then I know that I'm homozygous for the autosomal dominant trait of having detached earlobes. Super simple. But during the game, my friends, instead of passing back real answers to me on the slips of paper, they write, why are you so ugly? And you're stupid. And at the end of the game, I'm the only one who hasn't been able to figure out my genotype. As the classroom empties out, I sit in my chair and I rack my brain, trying to think of what I've done to offend Megan and Tori and Heather and the others. And I really can't think of anything. But I hope that maybe this is just some weird hazing ritual. Maybe if I weather anything that they throw at me, they'll finally accept me. So I trail along behind them to the cafeteria. We set our trays down at the same table where we always sit. And the other girls pass around a look. And Megan says, I have a story to tell. Last summer at camp, there was this girl who no one liked, and she kept trying to hang out with us, and we didn't know how to get rid of her. Heat floods my face. Thus far, I have refused to read the signals that these girls have been sending me because I'm under the mistaken impression that ignoring meanness in other people is the nice thing to do and will make it go away. But now Megan here has told such an obvious parable that she's basically forcing me to read between the lines. I know she's talking about me. I know I'm not wanted. I get up quickly, bust my tray without having eaten, walk back to my room, but I can't even take refuge there because soon Megan and the other girls go back there to hang out and I don't want them to see me crying. But I have a new problem. Tonight is the Friday night dance and the last thing I want to do is go to a dance without any friends. So I ask the camp counselor if I can just stay in my room and read a book, but she says no. So I go out on the hall, new plan, ask a random girl if I can use her dorm room phone. I unspool the cord as long as it can go to try to get some privacy, and I call my mom and I say, "Mom, please come pick me up. I am done with camp." Because you see, I live 10 minutes away. I live in Iowa City where camp occurs. There is no reason for me to stay in this place for another week. But my mom says no. So my last plan is just to hide in a corner of this girl's room and try not to cry until the time of the dance. I shuffle off to the dance alone, and in the dorm basement, 90s tunes are pumping. "Wannabe" by the Spice Girls, "Everybody" by Backstreet Boys. And in my normal life, I'm too self-conscious to really be much of a dancer, but tonight I'm like, what the heck? I don't know anybody here who I care about. Why not let loose? Because these girls' rejection of me, yeah, it's kind of broken me, but it's also freed me. Because why contort myself into something else when it's not going to make people like me? Why not just be myself? So I let the music take over, and I dance. I get pulled into this big dance circle, and everyone around me is smiling, and I'm feeling the beat, and soon I'm smiling too. So when the camp counselor taps me on the shoulder and says, "Hey, your mom's here," I'm like, "What? Why is my mom here?" And then I remember that a few hours ago I was bawling and asking to go home. I end up staying at camp. I do learn very cool stuff about mitosis and meiosis and mutations in Mendel. And I make new friends who are nice, normal people. But I never forget that there really are mean people in this world. And you can't always win them over with kindness. But you don't have to let them crush your spirit. Thank you.
0: That was Kristen Lee. Kristen is an avid reader, book reviewer, and aspiring writer who lives in Cambridge, Massachusetts with her partner, three children, and a mini golden doodle, Fluffy. Kristen ended up working in a genetics research lab during summers in high school and went on to major in biology in college, which eventually led to medical school. You can see a picture of Kristen and Fluffy on our website, themoth.org. Maura Schneider shared this next story on another Grand Slam stage, this one at the Lincoln Theater in Washington, D.C., where we partner with local public radio station WAMU. Just a note, Maura alludes to teenage sexual awakening. It's all very innocent, but just wanted to mention. Here's Maura Schneider, live at the Moth.
2: I once lived in a world where sex was only practiced between two consenting Barbie dolls. My best friend Emily and I spent so many unsupervised hours when we were seven in her basement kneeling in front of Barbie's dream house and carefully unvelcroing blouses and pressing nippleless boobs against chiseled chests and giggling. And then when we were eight, the summer we were eight, we emerged from that dark basement and realized, we went to the pool and we realized that non-plastic living boys could also make us giggle. We would whisper about the cutest ones and laugh when they belly flopped or tried to eat a whole hot dog in one bite. And there was one boy who ruled them all. This muscly blonde middle schooler named Scott. When he was there, I felt like there was a magnet in my chest pulling me towards him. And he was so beautiful. It was like the world was brighter and better when he was there. Emily liked him too, my best friend. And so we would tread water next to him, trying to get his attention. And she was really bold. So she'd say things like, "Looks like that modeling contract's going to come through, Scott." Or, "Time my underwater handstand." I was really shy. I would try and talk, but I would just stare at him, hoping that that would evolve into a romantic relationship. Instead, Scott, after a week of being these perpetual giggling shadows next to him, Scott got tired of it, and he pushed us away from him in the pool and yelled, "Ugh, you guys are so annoying, just leave me alone." I was heartbroken. Emily and I gathered up our stuff and ran back to her house, and once we have changed, we went back down to the basement, where we were just seething with anger. See, we'd been playing relationships for years now with dolls and stories and movies, and the girl and the boy always get together. We had no framework for rejection. And before I go on, I just want to remind you that there are a lot of adults in the world who do not know how to handle rejection without lashing out, and I still had 12 of my baby teeth. So we started plotting. Like, I wanted to take that pain and get it out of me and on to Scott. And I do not know why, but the solution was a letter. A sexy letter. A sexy prank letter. We would write a letter and sign it from a made-up name, and it would drive him crazy, and he would never be able to find her, so we'd win. So we started writing. Emily had better handwriting, so she was doing most of the writing, and she was coming up with some real good lines about butts. And I was inspired by all of those hours of research at Barbie's dream house. I said, write this down. I want to get naked and hug and kiss you. It was the best. And we signed it Love Sally because we thought that was the sexiest woman's name. We ran over to his house and like jammed it in the mail slot when the coast was clear. And then we ran home and played it cool. And because I was 8, the next morning, I had basically forgotten about it. And I was playing dolls in my second floor bedroom. And I looked out the window, and there's Scott marching down the street with his brother, and he's holding the letter. My mom was working. My sister was watching us. She and Scott were the same year in school, and I shouted down to her, don't let him in! But, okay, my sister's awesome, but she was, like, not very cool in school, and Scott was, and she chose status over sisterhood and escorted him upstairs. And I panicked and ran to the bathroom to hide, but our bathroom door didn't lock, so I had to like jam my shoulder against the wall, against the door, and Scott and his brother and my own sister are pushing on the other side. And but I've got a lot of adrenaline, so I'm holding my own. And every once in a while, the door pops open, and Scott and I make eye contact in the mirror. He's still so cute. And I pop it back, and he starts interrogating me, and I'm denying everything, and it's the longest conversation that we've ever had. And then he's like, who's Sally? And I'm like, I don't know. And then he says, who's Sally? And I say, I think she goes to Emily's school. He leaves. He goes down, and I'm like, oh my God, he bought it. I'm in the clear. And then I think, dang, I sold out my best friend, like, really quick. And then I'm like, can we still have that romantic relationship? Well, surprise, it was not over. Scott's mom called my mom and Emily's mom, and they had what must have been the most awkward conversation my mom has ever had as a mom. And afterwards, she came home and came up to my room and sat on my bed and said, Maura, do you have any questions about your body or your feelings? And I'm like, oh my God, no, I don't want to talk about this. But when I open my mouth, I just start crying. And I'm embarrassed and I know I'm in trouble, but I started this summer thinking that sex was just a game that you played with dolls. And then in the last 24 hours, I had burst into this world of shame and rejection and erotic revenge letters. And now everybody in my neighborhood knew that I knew what sex was. And I realized once you go into that world, you can never go back. Thank you.
0: Maura Schneider is a writer and illustrator living in Fredericksburg, Virginia. Her graphic essays have appeared in The Believer and No Tokens Journal. She is currently working on a graphic memoir about sexuality, consent, and caregiving. What I love about Maura's story is not just the sudden realization that she's in over her head, but that she's got to stay there a while. Maura told me that she wishes she'd learned earlier not to be so scared of embarrassing herself, but the absolute lack of control that comes with parenting encouraged her back to that place of bold, gut-driven risk-taking that gave her the nerve to get up on the Moth stage at her first slam and win.

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7: This is the Moth Radio Hour from PRX. I'm Samuel James. As I was listening back to these stories, I was reminded that walking the walk doesn't just show others who you are. Along the way, it can reveal who you should be, who you can be, who you want to be. And sometimes, even more than that, like with our next storyteller, Kaya Jarvis. They shared their story at a showcase we produced featuring stories from women and girls that we presented in partnership with the Kate Spade Foundation in New York. A quick note that this story references an eating disorder. Here's Kaya Jarvis.
8: In March of 2020, my parents drove me and my sister from our New York City apartment upstate to spend quarantine in a little cabin. It was heated by a fireplace. For the first 2 months, it didn't have running water, so we had to use our neighbor's hose to brush our teeth and take showers. It was very tight and cramped, and like everyone else, we were kind of going crazy. We were fighting a lot. I was finishing eighth grade at the time. I didn't want to be stuck in a house with my family. My sister didn't want to be stuck in a house with the family. My parents didn't want to be stuck in a house together or with us. And it was a lot. And throughout eighth grade, you know, I felt very isolated and insecure, and I didn't feel very connected to the people around me. And I was going through a lot of depression and anxiety. And this got really heightened in quarantine because I had more time to just sit with my thoughts. And I didn't have the distractions of taking the subway and always being surrounded by people and things to take me away from what I was feeling. And, you know, throughout my life, I've always kind of dealt with bad feelings with food. You know, if I'm having a bad day, I would eat something that made me feel really good and happy. But in eighth grade, I kind of approached food in a very different way. Instead of eating something that made me happy, I would restrict to take my mind off of things that were causing me stress and to give me something else to focus on. And this progressed a lot in quarantine to the point where all I could think about was food and what I would eat and what I would not eat and how many calories I wanted to eat and how much I weighed and what I looked like. And this got worse and worse throughout quarantine, and I couldn't think about anything else. And my mom wanted us to really connect, and so she started making these really elaborate dinners a couple of times a week, and she would make us all get off of our phones and sit us down at the table and present us with roasted vegetables and salad and pasta and whatever she could come up with, and have us all eat there and sit together. But these dinners didn't really help me, and they made me feel very stressed out because I would look at this plate in front of me and not be able to eat it. And I would try to hide it from my parents, but at one point I couldn't hide it from them. So I had to sit my mom down and tell her that I had an eating disorder and that I needed some help with it. And so my parents were very supportive, and they signed me up for therapy, and my mom started driving me down to a doctor's in Manhattan once a week, where I would get weighed, and I would have to list everything that I ate that day and everything that I'd eaten that week. And I was very lucky to have this help, but I also felt very watched and in trouble, and like I was doing something wrong, which I was, but I also couldn't really tell that I was doing something wrong at the time. And, you know, this went on. I kept on going to these doctor's appointments. I kept on having therapy. But it wasn't really helping that much because I still felt really isolated and disconnected. And one time, while my mom was driving me to the doctor's appointment, she brings up my friend Lana. And she's like, hey, why don't you reach out to Lana and ask her to hang out? You know, she lives right by the doctor's. You guys could go to the park. It might be nice for you to talk to someone outside of the four family members that you're stuck in a house with. So I reached out to Lana. And Lana was one of the only other black girls in our mostly white Upper West Side middle school. So we always had this connection that I didn't really feel with any of my white friends. And we always understood each other on a deeper level. And I reached out to Lana, and we made plans. And throughout quarantine, she was one of the only people I ever actually stayed in contact with. I was kind of isolating myself from school and my friends and even my family because all I could think about was food. And so I reach out to Lana and we make plans to hang out and I'm really excited. And the next week I go to the doctor's appointment. It's very cold in there and the doctor isn't very nice and I'm being weighed and I feel very watched again. But I know I'm going to see my friend in a couple of hours. So I make my way from the doctor's appointment. I walk 10 blocks to her house. But as I'm walking over to her house, it hits me that I'm sick and I have an eating disorder. And when you hang out with people, you're supposed to eat and you're supposed to have fun eating and you're supposed to talk with each other and not focus on the food. But all I could focus on at the time was food. So I'm making my way over to her house and I'm very excited, but I'm also deeply, deeply stressed. But I pick her up and we do a little air hug. And we start walking over to Central Park. And then she's like, hey, there's this pizza place around the corner and it's really good. Do you maybe want to get a slice? And I'm like, sure, yeah, I love pizza. Like, that sounds great. But we go to the pizza place and I'm really stressed out the entire time. I get my slice though and we go over to Central Park and we sit down at this really nice bench and it's super sunny and the wind is blowing perfectly. And she's telling very great stories. She's a very funny person. And we're like looking at TikToks or whatever. And she starts to eat her pizza. And I look down and I open up this box in front of me and I can immediately smell how good this pizza will taste. And I look at it and it has the perfect amount of cheese and the right crust and it has all of these things that I really love, but also all of these things that at the time I'm really scared of, you know, cheese and oil and bread and whatever. And so I don't want to be weird and I don't want Lana to suspect anything and I just want to have a normal hangout. So I take a couple of bites and I kind of just make myself eat. But I don't finish the slice and it's okay and she doesn't notice anything. And we just go on with the hangout and it's okay. And the next week I go to the doctor's again and we hang out again and we get pizza and I'm still really scared and I don't finish my slice, but at least I know Lana won't be watching me and I know that she'll still treat me like I'm normal. And this goes on. Every week I go to the doctors, I go to therapy. I feel really watched by everyone, including my family. You know, my mom would check my plate every meal, and I would have to list everything I ate. But I would always get to see Lana every week, and we would always eat together, and I would always be able to laugh and focus on what she was saying. And over time, these hangouts really helped me, because I'm able to associate food and eating with my friend, and the laughter and the joy I feel when I'm around her, and also when I'm eating with her. And it's now about to be ninth grade. We're about to start high school. It's a very big time. I'm kind of nervous about that, but I'm also really excited to start something new. And I'm doing a lot better with food. I'm eating a lot more. I'm feeling a lot less stressed about it. And a big reason for that is Lana. And so we're hanging out, and that day we get pizza, and we decide to go to Riverside Park. And we find this really nice spot that's away from everyone where you can see the river and we're covered by trees. And we start to eat our food and I notice that I'm not thinking about the food and I'm just thinking about what she's saying and how nice it looks that day. And so I decide I want to tell her and I go, hey Lana, throughout quarantine I've had an eating disorder and I'm a lot better now and you're one of the main reasons I'm a lot better. And I'm scared to tell her this. You know, I don't want things to change. I want to feel normal. I don't want to feel watched. But she gives me a hug. And she tells me she's proud of me. And she tells me how strong I am. And things go back to normal. And we watch TikToks. And we talk. And we laugh. And it's fine. And throughout ninth grade and high school, I'm now a junior. we've stayed friends. And I'm fully recovered now. And every time we hang out, we eat together. And we laugh. And we share stories. And instead of focusing on food and the negative parts of it and the things that are scary about it, I can now focus on what I love about food and also what I love about the people that I share food with.
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5: I looked in the usual places. I looked in the lab and the labor and delivery ward and the operating room, but for me, the images under the microscope were just mostly interesting. And the birth of a child, if it's not your child, is not beautiful. And in the operating room, I found more brutality than beauty. As a second-year pediatric resident, if there was beauty in medicine, I wasn't seeing it. After 100-hour work weeks, a kid could crap rose petals, and I would just dutifully put some in a vial and note it in the chart. And don't confuse cute with beauty. Sick kids, even really sick kids, can be cute, but disease is not beauty, and parents of sick kids are not beautiful. Parents of sick kids are terrified. And when you feel that the life of your child is in danger, you want some element of control. And what you don't want is a second-year pediatric resident, and you certainly didn't want me at that time. Because between the crushing fatigue and the constant fear of screwing up and not knowing enough, not only was there no beauty in my life, but I was actually getting uglier because I would let the frustration and the fear creep in, and sometimes my words would hurt the people that I was there to help. And it turned out that there were moments where I was so ashamed because for someone who so desperately wanted to be a doctor, I was not being the doctor that I wanted to be. I was not being my best self. Brianna's mother took this to a whole new level. The rage that she felt and that she made the team feel pervaded us on a daily basis. And we all knew why. Her child was going to die, and there was nothing that we could do about it. She had the period, worst period, tumor period ever. She had a diffuse intrinsic pontine glioma, a bastard of a tumor that invades the brainstem. It's inoperable in all situations. You can't touch it with chemo or radiation. It's 100% fatal, and most children die within 8 months of diagnosis. And her rage was compounded by the fact that she was a single mother and she was going through this alone. And so she would wall herself off. She kept the glass door to her room closed. She kept the curtains drawn and the lights off. And she wouldn't let us in at all for rounds. She wouldn't even let us in to examine Brianna because what was the point? And so we would dutifully hover every morning outside of her room to go over the day's labs and to go over the plan. And we would beg to come in, but she would not let us come in. And she wouldn't even talk to us or want to hear the treatment plan, except for when she wanted us to use her treatment plan. And then we would negotiate. Substitute herbal tea for water? Sure. Skip the steroids and blood pressure medicines? No. Coffee enemas. What about coffee enemas? We had a week-long debate about coffee enemas. It's a thing. And my attending had never heard about coffee enemas, and so he sent me to go research coffee enemas. And when I came back, he said, you go into the room and tell her why we can't do daily coffee enemas. And so I went into the room. But because I presented both sides of the issues to her, she actually started to let me in, literally let me in. I was the only doctor who could go into the room. And every day I would sit outside and we would round as a team, and then I would go into the room and I would examine Brianna and I would talk to her about the plan, and then I'd come out and communicate with the team. And so for a few weeks until I went off service, I was exclusively Brianna's doctor. But then rotations end and teams rotate off and residents change, and I went on to the next thing. About a month later, I was coming home from dinner with my wife on a Saturday night, and my pager went off, and it was a nurse from the pavilion, which is the part of the hospital where the palliative care patients stay. And the nurse said that she thought that Brianna was dying and wanted to know if I would come in. Now, I wasn't on call or on service, but something told me that I should go. So I called my attending on service, and I said, would you meet me there? Because I've never attended a death before. And believe it or not, attending a death is a lot more complicated. You don't just sort of stand there and wait for the person to die. One of the horrible things that they neglect to tell you at the start of your pediatric residency is that children take a really long time to die because they've got brand new hearts and brand new lungs, and their bodies really try to cling to life. And think about that for a minute and think about what that looks like. So it was 10 o'clock at night, and for the next 4 hours, we did our job. We gave medicines to help her agonal breathing and to alleviate any pain. And when we couldn't do any more, we stood by the door and we bore witness. The nurse went in and checked on her and came out and said that she thought that Brianna had stopped breathing. And the attending physician said to me that I should go and pronounce her dead because the mom knew me and appeared to trust me. And I said, all right, but I've never done this before. I didn't know what to expect. So I quietly went into the room and I said, I need to examine Brianna one last time. And then I performed the ritual. I felt for the absence of a pulse. I put my stethoscope on her chest and I listened for a full 60 seconds for the absence of a heartbeat. And I said to her mother, I'm so sorry for your loss. And I noted silently the time of death. And as I was getting ready to leave the room, I turned to her and I said, is there anything I can do for you? And she paused and said, could you pray with me? And I hesitated because I'm a lapsed Jew from New Jersey and I don't really pray and I don't really believe in God. And frankly, pretending to pray in the face of a dead child seemed like the absolutely wrong thing to do. But then there in that moment, it dawned on me that this wasn't about me. Brianna's mother needed me to be the doctor that she saw me as, and this was the opportunity for me to be the doctor that I wanted to be. And so there in that room, lit just by silent glowing monitors, I had the one truly beautiful moment for myself in medicine, where a stranger held my hands, and we stood over the body of her daughter, and I closed my eyes when she did. And when she started to speak, words of a prayer that I had only heard a few times before somehow came forth. Our Father, who art in heaven, hallowed be thy name. Thy kingdom come, thy will be done, on earth as it is in heaven. Thank you.
7: Sam Blackman is a pediatric oncologist, cancer drug developer, and chief medical officer at Day One Biopharmaceuticals. He lives on Orcas Island in Washington State with his wife Julie, daughter Annika, and a menagerie of pets. Sam said his decision to enter medicine was less about science and more about understanding life and what makes it so precious and special. This experience was a tipping point for him, and he has carried the memory of Brianna with him for over 20 years. You can see a picture of Sam from his residency days on our website, themoth.org. Coming up, navigating teenage crushes in high school, where your mother is also your teacher, when the Moth Radio Hour continues.

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3: 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I'm Samuel James. We all know that high school years can be strange and nerve-wracking, and that's what Annie Lynn told us about at a story slam we produced at the Miracle Theater in Washington, D.C., where we partner with local public radio station WAMU. 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
4: As I prepared to enter high school, my mom introduced a new rule. I would have to call her Mrs. Hoblet. And even though I threw a huge fuss about calling her by her teacher name, it turned out that this was not the most difficult part of our mother-daughter-student-teacher relationship that we were going to have to navigate. I was a highly dramatic teenager who just wanted to fall in love, and she was a stoic Norwegian-American teacher who just wanted her students to love grammar. And she laid out some pretty strict rules at the beginning. You know, she was not going to pull any strings for me. This was not going to be like the drama teacher who cast her daughter in, as the lead in every play. No resentment there. But, and I didn't really want her to or need her to because I was a super goody-goody rule follower. She didn't really need to do anything for me to get along in high school. The one exception that she did make was that she bumped me up on the list for driver's ed. Not because she wanted me to get my license any earlier. You can drive in Montana at age 15. But she wanted to make sure that I learned how to drive on the icy Montana winter roads. But then things got a little more blurry when she actually became my teacher. It turned out that her omnipresence had a bit of an effect on my romantic life. And so when I first had her as a teacher my sophomore year for English, and I started to scheme about how she could be useful in more ways than just teaching me how to write, which she was very well known for being very good at. But my first high school boyfriend broke up with me several days into the school year. It was not a serious relationship. We held hands a couple times, and he kissed me on the cheek, but I still was very dramatic and wanted to feel all the feelings. And so I plotted this revenge plan that I pitched to my mom over dinner. I said, "So, Mom, Nate's desk is not that far away from your desk, and you have this," she called it the dinger, this high-pitched bell that she would ring. She probably got it at the mom store to get students' attention. And I said, "You could just ring it in Nate's ear, and it would be very nonchalant. He sits right there. Just consider it." And she didn't. But it turned out that the population of boys in that particular sophomore English class would be fodder for many dinner time conversations throughout the year. As I recovered from the heartbreak of Nate, something very surprising happened, and that Caleb started flirting with me. And he was much cooler than me. He was the star of the basketball team, and I was not quite sure what to do with all this attention, especially because the attention mostly came in the form of him telling dirty pickup lines to my easily scandalized self. So, for example, walking into class, he says, "Hey, Annie, let's do math. Add a bed, subtract the clothes, divide your legs, and I'll multiply." I know, a real winner on and off the court. So I go my own way. And we're working on our like individual writing assignments. And he pokes me across the aisle. He's like, hey, Annie, do you want to help me with my math? And I was like, okay, bring it over here. Like, I was very, this was not uncommon for people to ask me for help with homework. And he's like, no, will you help me with my math? And I was like, okay, bring it over here. And he goes, no, will you help me with my math? And all of a sudden, the joke clicks into place. And I screamed, oh, my gosh! And my mom whips around. She goes, you two, detention. I said, Mom, Mrs. Hoblet! I had never had detention in high school, and now my mom was my sentencer. And she wasn't just going to settle for any old detention. She decided that instead of going to the detention room, we were going to clean her classroom. So over dinner that night, I tried to plead my case. Like, you should be glad that I had that reaction to a dirty joke. She said, you should be glad that I just got you an hour by yourself with Caleb. And I realized that she was right. And so I prepared for this detention with great hope. Like, in the very romantic setting of my mom's classroom, I could have my first real kiss. And so the day of detention, I, like, dressed up very... My mom's, like, looking at me over breakfast, like, okay, you're taking this really seriously. And we go, and I've got, you know, I'm really excited, and he just acted like we were not there because of his attentions to me, and, like, there was nothing between us. And it was the first of many heartbreaks of the roller coaster of my sophomore year with Caleb. And later on in the year, I said to my mom, I am so over him. And she goes, oh, okay, good. Well, just please, can you not like develop feelings for anyone else in this class? Like, it's becoming a little bit disruptive. And I was like, oh, who could I possibly like in the class? And she raised her eyes at me and was like, Patrick. And I don't know if it was motherly wisdom or teacherly wisdom, but Patrick and I are married, and we are expecting our first child this fall, and I am not a teacher, so I'm going to have to figure out another way to really shape and influence my child's life, both academically and romantically.
3: Annie Lynn works on global public health and is based in Bozeman, Montana. When she told this at a story slam on the theme of mothers, she was about to become a mother herself. And now she's getting ready to do it all over again with her second child. I asked Annie if her mother had used her teacherly wisdom to predict anything else in her life. She said her mother predicted both, that Annie would be able to hold her own out in the world, but also that she'd sometimes struggle with letting things go. According to Annie, both, especially the latter, are definitely true. You can see a picture of Annie and her mom, aka Mrs. Hoblet, on our website, themoth.org.

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1: So the first time you do the naked solstice cycle, you want to look amazing. And you have a lot of plans, and you have a lot of objectives. And they fall away because you have life. And so the day before you get body paint, and that morning you wake up earlier than you ever normally wake up on a Saturday, and you paint yourself, and you look in the mirror and you think, I look fantastic. My God, I should do this every day. I thought I was bad at makeup, but this is amazing. Now, this was established with clown paint down the centre of my body, a smashing green side and an orange side, because I was going to be the Irish flag. And then you have this moment where you look at yourself, like, this is brilliant. God, just such a... What about my back? And so you panic and you think, he'll be up. Never mind, he'll be up. He'll do it. And so you ring your friend and you get that like morning, like, what? Hiya, what are you up to? Oh, I was asleep. Great, that's brilliant. I love that. Would you mind coming over? Are you all right? Yeah, I'm great. I need you to paint my bum. I'm sorry, what? I need you to paint my bum. Long, long pause. Okay. Click. Minutes later, I'm being painted. Now, the next thing was I hadn't actually worked out at the time I lived on Capitol Hill how to get to Fremont. Normally, I would have taken a bus, but that seemed like a very bad idea under my current situation. Plus, I now had a bike that I wasn't entirely confident could make it to Fremont. I was sure it could make it somewhat along the race, whatever we're calling it, but to Fremont, I don't know. So I now think, and I look at my friends, I'm like, your boyfriend has a car, right? And she goes, yeah. So what's Dan doing this morning? So next thing I know, this poor, exhausted teacher is getting me in my car going, try not to get paint. Too late. There's going to be paint. There is paint to this day. So he gets me there, and then I have the next bit, which I can't work out, which I'm like, oh, there's all these people. How are we actually going to drive in to drop me off? I'm a proper part of this parade. And I realise the only way to do this is to be dropped at the Nickerson Street Saloon, get out, and then run across the bridge with my bike, holding it, and then scream at the crowds, I'm sticky, let me through! This works very well if you're ever in an emergency. People scatter. So now, this was a while ago, and at the time there was still this vague fear of it being kind of illegal, and people, the sites, I had no clue where to meet the other cyclists. So I'm looking around. Finally, I mean, it's a moment of delight. You see another naked cyclist, and you're like, fantastic, great, we're all here. I'm doing something proper. So I meet up with them, and we're all outside Hales, and they're like, oh, we do this little cycle to Ballard first, and then we come around, and I'm going, I don't know what you're talking about, I live on Capitol Hill, but I'll follow you anywhere. And it was brilliant. It was the year of the World Cup, and a lot of people were in different countries. So the Irish thing, I got a lot of people screaming, go Italy! And I was like, yeah, EU, we're all alike, it's great. And, well, up until recently, but that's another story. And so we're cycling along Leary, and it's great, and we're almost at 15th, and suddenly that feather boa that I put on my bike is bringing back that quote from the Avengers where they say, no capes. Turns out, no feather boas either. Because it gets stuck in my chain. And they all keep going. And I'm going, wait for me. Please wait. Please. Oh, no. And so I'm there outside a coffee shop. Furiously tearing feathers from my bike chain. Fully naked. Painting as Irish flag. As families are getting their morning coffee with their small children. Looking at me going, oh, isn't that authentic? And now all I can do is cycle around the Freelard area, which, as I said, I had no clue where I was. And I keep cycling and cycling, and I'm looking for them, no clue where they are. And I would come across random people, and I go, hello, have you seen a large group of naked cyclists? And they go, no, just you. Now, this went on for 20 minutes, the longest 20 minutes of my life. And yet I had a little dress. I never put it on. I kept going. I looked endlessly. And finally I found them and I had this amazing race and it was like this amazing justification. I'd been at my lowest low and I'd found them. And at the very, very, very, very end of the whole thing, I was at PCC, I'd put the dress on, but I had the silver wig and I was still painted, and I felt a hand on my bum. And I thought, what the job? This is not that time. And I turn around and there's nobody there. And then I look down. There's a tiny little person. She's about 5. She looks at me and she goes, are you real? And I was like, yeah, I'm pretty sure. I mean, it's up for some debate at times, but yeah. She goes, awesome.
0: That was Evie O'Reilly. Evie says that in addition to the Fremont Solstice Parade, she has also appeared naked on a bike in a Flaming Lips video, watching the planets. She says she'd like to give a shout out to Wayne Coyne for normalizing and empowering nakedity. And poor Russ for helping with that first paint job, and all her friends who have helped in the years since. To see pictures of Evie painted as the Irish flag and a pineapple, peacock, zebra, and even Jean-Luc Picard of the Starship Enterprise, you can find them all on our website, themoth.org. 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That's it for this episode of the Moth Radio Hour. We hope you'll join us next time. And that's the story from the Moth.

This episode of the Moth Radio Hour was produced by me, Jay Allison, Catherine Burns, Meg Bowles, and Samuel James, who also hosted the hour. Co-producer is Vicky Merrick. Associate producer, Emily Couch. 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The rest of the Moth's leadership team includes Sarah Haberman, Sarah Austin-Jeunesse, Jennifer Hickson, Kate Tellers, Jennifer Birmingham, Marina Kluche, Leanne Gully, Suzanne Rust, Brandon Grant, Inga Gladowski, Sarah Jane Johnson, and Aldi Kaza. Moth stories are true as remembered and affirmed by the storytellers. Our theme music is by The Drift. Other music in this hour from Stellwagen Symphonette, Corey Wong, Victor Wooten, Paul Motian, Bill Frizzell and Joe Lovano, Wolf Peck, and Michael Hedges. 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